0: taken. That's more than double those in the same time period last year. In a statement, Federal Education Minister Jason Clare says the percentage of services meeting the national quality and safety standards is at the highest level ever. The owner of a Melbourne grocery store who was allegedly bashed by a group of teenagers attempting to steal items from a nearby store has died. Three boys aged 12, 13 and 15 and two 14-year-old girls have been charged with affray, violent disorder and intentionally causing serious injury following the incident in Sunshine on Saturday. Police today confirmed the 60-year-old store owner, who came to the aid of another retail worker, died in hospital yesterday. Detectives will now consider upgrading the charges. Women over 50 are being encouraged to check their dairy intake. The National Services and Research Body for the Dairy Industry has released survey results to coincide with Health Bones Action Week. It's found 6% of women over 50 are meeting the National Dairy Intake Dietary Guidelines of 4 serves a day. The organisation's accredited practising dietitian, Penny Eustace, says women face a higher risk of bone density loss during and after menopause.
1: Strong bones are built through simple everyday habits, like enjoying calcium-rich dairy foods, staying active and getting enough vitamin D.
0: A study has found home gardens reduce the risk of type 2 diabetes. Shannon Kirkwood has more.
2: Researchers from the University of Queensland found people with a substantial garden had a 6.8% lower risk of developing type 2 diabetes than those who didn't. People who live close to multiple parks are also less likely to have the condition. Researchers say along with physical activity, being outside in a garden helps with vitamin D levels and mental health. Associate Professor Nicholas Osborne says being outside also exposes individuals to a range of microbes which help gut health and boost the immune system. 500 million people worldwide are living with diabetes. That number is expected to double by 2050.
0: NASA says it's not particularly concerned after part of a SpaceX rocket crashed into the moon yesterday. The upper stage of the Falcon 9 rocket was launched in January last year and successfully deployed a lunar lander. NASA says while it didn't plan for it to impact the moon, it is a safe method of disposing of hardware in low lunar orbit. Lunar scientist Dr. Kelsey Young says NASA will study the impact.
3: This poses absolutely no danger to anyone on Earth or any hardware on the moon. And in fact, scientists are eager to study this impact event as it can help us constrain how to track things like this in the future.
0: Turning to sport, George Wardlaw will return to the AFL tonight as North Melbourne takes on the Western Bulldogs. Wardlaw hasn't played since he injured his hamstring in round 17. The Roos will also welcome back Riley Hardiman, while the Dogs have made 3 changes with Aaron Norton, Cody Waitman and Lockie Jacks recalled.
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6: Hello, and welcome to this week's edition of Stick Together. I'm Amy Ciara, and my pronouns are she, her, or they, them. And you're listening to the only national program focusing on union news, workers' stories and social justice issues. This program is produced in Melbourne for 3CR and broadcast across the Community Radio Network with the support of the Community Broadcasting Foundation on the stolen lands of the Kulin Nation. And we pay our respects to their elders, past, present and emerging, and acknowledge that sovereignty was never ceded. In today's episode, we hear from fellow 3CR programmer Rob about their work as a tree planter under piece rate pay. Rob is working with the CFMEU as a HSR rep to improve the conditions and safety for workers in their industry. Today we discuss what exactly it's like doing their kind of work, and then hopefully in a future episode we'll hear more about how they're getting on to improve the health and safety conditions for themselves and their fellow workers. Let's hear from Rob.
7: Hello, I'm Rob. My pronouns are they, them. I'm a proud non-binary and queer person. I work as a tree planter, although technically I'm just a labour hire person.
6: Yeah.
7: But my job is to do one thing and one thing only, and that's to put trees in the ground, which is a very niche job, I feel, which I've been doing for about just about 5 years. Mm-hmm. In August will be 5 years for me. which in civil construction tree planting I feel is a long time.
8: Mm-hmm.
7: There's obviously a lot of forestry tree planters who've been doing it for 5 years, but if you plant trees in forestry, you're working for like 4 months of the year,
8: mm-hmm.
7: like grinding real time.
8: Mm-hmm.
7: There's obviously a lot of forestry tree planters who've been doing it for 5 years, but if you plant trees in forestry, you're working for like 4 months of the year.

0: of interesting politically, because the more I physically plant, the more money I make.
1: Mm-hmm.
0: But then of course, the more money the boss makes as well. So mm-hmm. it's kind of interesting politically.
1: Mm. So you're not on a wage?
0: We have like a base rate.
1: Okay.
0: So I think I'm paid like a dollar above the award minimum, which is like $32.50.
1: Right.
0: I think the award is $31.30 or something as it stands.
1: Per hour.
0: Per hour.
1: So how does that work with the piecemeal thing?
0: And then if you plant more trees, so every tree has a price.
1: Yep.
0: So like usually the smallest trees we plant are worth 25 cents
1: okay.
0: into mulch. So if you plant, I don't know, 120 trees an hour,
1: mm-hmm.
0: that's like $30 an hour.
1: Yeah. Okay. So you're expected to plant roughly that amount of every hour, 120.
0: Way more.
1: Okay.
0: Yeah. Because it's so competitive.
1: Mm. And these are the little planter tube stocks?
0: Like a Heiko, yeah.
1: Yeah, so they're like 15 centimeters deep.
0: Yeah, something like that.
1: And like 5 centimeters wide. So we're not talking the big
0: pots. It's not like a big tree. And that's why, like, I mean, I've done like 3,300 trees in the day before.
1: Okay, yeah. That's a lot of trees.
0: Which is like $500 in a day.
1: That's a lot of digging. That's
0: a lot of digging. Yeah. But as I said, we have these like custom shovels with a really small blade.
1: Yep. How does working in different soil conditions affect that? Because, for example, I have a story. Once we were told by our boss we were expected to plant, I can't remember what it was, but these were the bigger size trees in like a pretty big deep pots. We were told to plant. We were expected to get like one every couple minutes or something in the ground.
0: Right.
1: And then it was a clay, it was very heavy clay soil.
0: Yes.
1: And we were given just typical garden shovels because we never paid for proper gear. And we couldn't get through the top, like, couple centimetres. It was rock hard. And so the boss was like, what are you doing? You're taking so long. And then my coworker, the legend, told us to drop everything, handed the boss the shovel, and he said, you try.
0: Yeah. And that's the thing. Like, tree planting is so competitive. Like, I work for like the highest paid tree planting company and they're pretty like confident about it, right?
1: Yeah.
0: But it's so competitive that if you're not making like a bonus, like if you're not planting above the hourly rate like pretty consistently, then like you won't really last long.
1: Yeah.
0: And
1: so does soil conditions
0: obviously are a huge part of the job.
1: Yeah. And so, do the bosses understand that? Like, how do they respond to this?
0: I mean, okay. So like there's two different, we get a higher price if the soil is what's known as compacted.
1: Yeah.
0: Or if it's the regular price is uncompacted or semi-compacted, that's the same price.
1: Mm-hmm.
0: But obviously it's slower. And I find the line between what is semi-compacted and what's compacted, in my experience, as my career has evolved, that line is only getting bigger. So, like, it's getting harder to claim trees as compacted because the boss is like, oh, well, it took you 3 hits of your shovel to put that tiny plant to the ground. I'm like, that's 3 hits. That's 2 hits too many. And it is, in my opinion, a health risk.
1: And also impact. So when you strike a hard surface, that has a physical effect and a long-term toll on your body.
0: Yes. And I'm lucky enough, like touch wood, to not have had an injury from my tree planting. But I have known so many people to be like chewed up and spat out by the industry because of just a lack of protection, a lack of consciousness within the industry that workers actually do have a right when you do get injured for your boss to provide you an alternative work and to make sure that realistically you should not be coming to work and getting injured. Like that's just not something that should be happening, right? But the lack of concern for the sustainability of tree planting is a real concern for me.
1: I would say that's across pretty much any green space industry.
0: Uh-huh.
1: I think we all share many concerns about the overlap of capitalist growth and profits and actually sustainable practices that look after the environment that we depend on. Yeah.
0: And it's been really interesting. I've been the health and safety rep for almost 2 years.
1: Mm-hmm.
0: So approaching it from that lens has been really interesting.
1: Mm-hmm.
0: And yeah, I find it also really exciting.

0: to be able to contribute to the union movement in that regard, because as you can probably attest, Amy, there is sadly a lack of union consciousness within the landscaping space. Is there?
1: Yes. Yes. The gardening and landscaping used to be a lot more in-house jobs.
0: That's the thing, like, yeah. Tree planting as a niche, like, landscaping companies will subcontract us to do, say, like, they have a wetland they have to build, and there's 500,000 plants.
1: Yep.
0: A landscaping company will subcontract the company I work for, or another tree planting company.
1: Yeah.
0: We are labor hire, but we do one thing and one thing only, and that's just all day, every day, 8 hours, put trees in the ground.
1: Mm-hmm.
0: Trees, as in like a very loose term, is like, it's usually just like native grasses, right?
1: Yeah.
0: And that is why I think it's sad that tree planting has cannibalized the landscaping industry in that way.
1: Yes, because actually Victoria is meant to have lots of grass plains as well. So I suspect that there's one of the conversations I've had with First Nations people here is that they've seen tree planting projects on areas that should be grasslands and that have evolved to grasslands, and the carbon storage is better there if it's a grassland rather than a tree.
0: Yeah, of course.
1: Yeah.
0: And the sad part is, as tree planters, we don't really have any say in what we plant.
1: I think
0: all the time, like, it's somehow we've gotten into the situation where most, like, I would say 98% of the plants we put in the ground are native indigenous plants. Somehow that has happened. But obviously, like, if we go to a site and it's like, okay, they want 1500 jasmine plants put in the ground, here you go. People are just going to do it.
1: Yep.
0: You know, and I think piece rate really is in contradiction to so many ethical questions that we have.
1: Well, most of the land in Melbourne and now Geelong has been thoroughly assessed under the Melbourne and Geelong strategic assessments, which means there's very good data and surveying of the cultural sensitivities for First Nations people around potential, like, tools and things that have been left behind or are still there, and also what was there endemically. And I find it interesting when a tree planting company goes out to do something, because there's really good research and information about the diversity of plants. And then when a tree company comes along and just plants all trees, I'm like, well, that's not actually restoring what was there. But the other thing I think is interesting, you're a subcontractor for a contractor who's working, say, for, let's just throw out a name, Parks Victoria. So let's just say that, for example, as an example. I'm not saying that's every case. Maybe it's a council, whatever. So the council has a budget. Or we'll just stick with the council for this situation. Council has a budget. They say they have a contractor slash labour hire who they go to for these civil construction jobs. This job is now, or maybe they do the company that I've worked for, the companies I've worked for, where it's like gardening and landscaping, and they go, no, we want this many trees planted here. Contractor goes, all right, it's going to be more affordable for us if we just broker a deal for a subcontractor to do a huge amount of trees really quickly. Our guys can't do it, or we don't have the employees to do it, that, or the tools or equipment to do it that quickly. The subcontractor is cheaper and they will get a lot more done and a lot more planted. And so the money has gone from a budget that has been presumably come from the state to the maintainer, like the council, the people responsible for it. And it's changed hands twice by the time it gets to you, the wage earner.
0: So many times. And yeah, there's
1: And you're about speed and a quantity rather than quality.
0: Yeah, I mean, piece rate is always going to be against quality, because, like, if you're encouraging people to plant as many, do something as many times as possible to earn, it's like, would you rather be on 30, this is how I explain it to people, I'm like, would you rather be on $31 an hour, or would you rather be on, like, $60 or $70 an hour? You know what I mean?
1: Yeah.
0: Planting, like, 300 plants an hour.
1: Well, if you were a, say you were working for council.
0: Yeah.
1: Most, now, should add that a lot of councils currently in Victoria, council workers are arguing for higher wages, But typically, from what I've seen out there, they are $10,000 to $20,000 higher salaried or waged workers working directly as directly employed council workers than subcontractors.
0: But that's the way it should be, right? Yeah. And it's so sad, like as I was saying before, like it's so sad that the tree planting niche in particular has cannibalized so much of the landscaping industry because it takes away, like imagine if you had five people working full-time all the time, doing the entire project from start to finish, planting all of the trees, doing all of the softscaping, doing the walls, whatever. Instead, you just have like a landscaping company which only does the hardscaping, like the concreting and the prep and stuff like that, and then a tree planting company which just works for like 3 weeks, plants 200,000 trees.
1: Yeah.
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1: You're listening to an interview I did with Rob, a tree planter who works for piecemeal rates and what the conditions are like in their industry. I'd like to ask you a little bit more about your conditions.
0: Yes.
1: Is it typical for people in your industry to have uniform provided, PPE provided?
0: Uniform, yes. PPE, not so much.
1: Okay, so even company paying for steel cut boots?
0: No.
1: Really?
0: Yes.
1: And you're digging in the ground with pointed metal shovels.
0: We're expected to wear them.
1: Yeah.
0: But being provided, no.
1: Okay.
0: This is what I mean, like gloves, we're expected to pay for ourselves. Mm-hmm. The gear, like the shovels and the like the custom made shovels and the bags that we wear, we pay a deposit to, you know, like
1: out of your own pocket?
0: Yes.
1: Okay.
0: Which we get when we first join the company and you get it back when you leave the company. It's not typical in my experience over my 5 years for gloves, glasses,
1: sunscreen,
0: earplugs, sunscreen, no.
1: Hats?
0: Hats, no. And I'm a bold person with English heritage.
1: Yep.
0: Like, I need to be wearing a hat and sunscreen at all times.
1: Yeah, so you pay out of pocket for those things?
0: Yes.
1: Did they tell you you can collect it on tax?
0: I mean, I do, and that's only because I'm, you know, staunch about this kind of stuff.
1: Yep.
0: Yeah, but it is really sad when PPE is not provided to us, even though our employer is legally required to.
1: Are you under the same 35-degree stop work that other construction workers enjoy under the CFMEU?
0: The CFMEU, yes, because we have a CFMEU EBA, which I work for the first company, the first tree planting company to get an EBA with the CFMEU, thank God.
1: Yeah.
0: Because before that, I was a person working in tree planting with very strong unionist values, but like because of my wages, were sort of being people I would work with were being forced to break, to go against the rules that are so good for workers on CFMEU sites.
1: Yeah. And what has the CFMEU brought to your workplace that's been good?
0: It's not as, I mean.
1: Has it improved the EBA negotiations? Generally, bringing a union into EBA negotiations brings a lot of expertise and knowledge about your rights and conditions at work.
0: It's way more sustainable.
1: Yeah.
0: It's way more sustainable, I think. Like, I mean, I think on non-EBA sites, that sites without a CFMEU presence, it's sort of like earn piece rate and that's the only way you're going to earn a reasonable amount of money. But on CFMEU sites, it's like you're paid for the full day, your super's good, you've got long service leave, and you've got your redundancy pay, things that just don't exist outside of sites within CFMEU presence.
1: Yep.
0: So I think it's brought a lot of sustainability to the industry and a lot of like a lot of thinking. It's like, okay, the piece rate, just like let's not worry about how many plants you're putting in a day. And because we've got better conditions and pay on CFMEU sites.
1: Yeah.
0: We're not really like focused on like, I've been in situations before where planters are like, okay, this is happening on site and it's definitely dangerous, but I'm being paid per plant. I just have to keep working, even though it's like potentially dangerous.
1: Yeah.
0: That's what piece rate does to people.
1: Yeah.
0: On CFMEU sites, there is a very heartwarming lack of that.
1: Yep.
0: Because it's like, it's all good.
1: Yep.
0: You know?
1: What about breaks? Do you get smoko? Do you get
0: Well, that's legally enshrined in the law either way, whether you're on CFMU site or not, right? But typically the tree planting culture is very capitalistic, Amy.
1: Yeah.
0: So people aren't really known to take their breaks. Yeah. We're typically on sites without a toilet as well. Or any kind of hygiene amenities. So people aren't typically taking their breaks. I've known people to not go to the toilet at work for 8 hours.
1: Yeah.
0: Pretty much every day of their lives, because it'd be better for them to, they can earn more money if they don't take a break and if they don't like drive 10 minutes to the next servo and go to the toilet. For years, people have done that.
1: Whereas the potential power through campaigning with a union means that you can fight to change that if you challenge this piecemeal arrangement, because the piecemeal
0: nothing is affected, right?
1: Yeah.
0: And we still have piece rate on, because I think tree planters are so used to, as a culture, are so used to the piece rate situation, it'd be hard to take that away.
1: I think it's how they make their money off you.
0: It's how they make their money off us, correct. So, like,
1: as well as not providing PVE.
0: I think they, I think if they removed piece rate, they would suddenly be like, but what if they're unproductive workers, where it's like, on a CFMU site, I'm putting in a much safer amount of trees for my body. I'm doing it in a much safer way.
1: Yeah.
0: Whereas on non-EBA sites, it's much more like put plants in the ground no matter what.
1: Yeah. When you started working for these companies, did you ever do inductions on how to properly do the digging and how to properly do the job?
0: Yes.
1: Yep. Were they adequate? Were they sort of online? How did they go?
0: I mean, I'm a very curious person, and I also don't have any formal training in landscaping.
1: Yeah, most people don't.
0: Most people don't. So I do know a lot, and I'm very training focused with other people I work for, but I know that that's not necessarily the case for the whole place.
1: I ask this because even something simple as how to properly move a wheelbarrow could save years of back pain.
0: I mean, the tree planting itself, like how to plant a tree, I feel like I've learned a lot about that.
1: Yeah.
0: But anything else within the labor hire world, like how to move, how to use a wheelbarrow correctly, how to unload things from a truck, that sort of stuff. Like sometimes we deal with 100-liter trees, which is obviously, it's a cubic meter of soil plus a tree.
1: Yeah.
0: It's heavy.
1: Do you ever climb into back of trucks and trailers?
0: The delivery trucks, sometimes.
1: Yeah.
0: I've seen it happen.
1: Do you have steps or step ladders to do that?
0: No.
1: No one does. It's all good.
0: That's what I mean. I mean, and like technically, and the non-EBA side, we're not even like the quote-unquote pre-start, like the safety walk that you should do every morning.
1: The JSA swims,
0: that kind of stuff. That's quote-unquote included in our piece rate, which basically means that it's not included, which I'm like, if you're including in piece rate, you're discouraging people from having a safety onus.
1: Yeah.
0: Or a focus on safety, right?
1: Yeah. What's it like doing a JSA swims? Is it quite sort of like, I'll just tick it up, tick the boxes, get it done as quickly as possible and then start work?
0: For most people.
1: That's mostly in just like gardening and landscaping industry.
0: Yeah. And so especially
1: is there
0: when
1: a walk around the site where maybe the team leader, if there is one, walks around the site, identifies hazards like potentially barbed wire or fencing that's around, looks for needles or broken glass, looks for little holes left by foxes and rabbits that people could fall into?
0: No, none of that.
1: And they're not marked out with cones or anything like that?
0: It's such a sad, in my experience, it's been a very case of like, oh, the landscaper knows.
1: Yeah.
0: Do you know what I mean? Yeah. Rather than,
1: I ask you these questions knowing the answers, by the way.
0: Yeah, of course. So it's really sad. And I think that's, I don't know why, like, tree plant, I mean, I think I know the answer. It's just like, so many people within the union movement view landscapers just differently to everybody else in the construction industry.
1: Mm.
0: And I think it's partially because of that.
1: Mm.
0: They're just like, the tree planting company says the landscaping company knows all of the dangers of the site, when that's not really how it's meant to be.
1: Mm.
0: And then the landscaper may or may not just pass that on to, like, oh, the builder knows, it's all good.
1: It's like a, oh, they all have common sense, they won't hurt themselves kind
0: of
1: thing.
0: Yeah, there's not really, like, I mean, I'm only fortunate enough to have that knowledge because, as I said, I've been the health and safety representative for my workplace for almost 2 years.
1: Mm-hmm.
0: And I've done health and safety representative training, so I've sort of learnt, and, you know, I talked to a lot of shop stewards on CFMU sites about this stuff. I've sort of learning a lot about this safety focus.
1: Yeah. Do you think there's been adequate training and upskilling in your line of work? Do you think that, like, for example, this could be if you have to drive a vehicle, trailer, like using and trailing, driving a vehicle with a trailer, or first aid training? Do you have nominated first aiders at every site all the time? What's the deal with that?
0: No. There's no first, at the company I work for, there is no first aid training. There is no one who's first aid trained. It's actually at the point where
1: Is it in your EBA that there should be someone first aid trained? Because sometimes it isn't, and that can be a thing to bargain for next time.
0: I don't think so.
1: Yeah.
0: But most of our training in terms of, like, driving and stuff like that is non-existent.
1: Yeah.
0: And even if it is, it's all online.
1: Yeah, I guess it's kept you fit. At least as a job.
0: Yeah. And like in the worst days of my job, I just think about, like, I'm being paid to be outside and listen to music.
1: Yeah.
0: Which is pretty good. But then it also just, like, you forget how good it could be. You know? Like, sure, it's nice to be like, okay, I can earn $400 by 11 o'clock and then go home because there's no trees left. But imagine if it was like you could be paid a salary to work your job, and regardless of how many trees you put in the ground, you know?
1: What happens when it rains?
0: You keep working.
1: Is there a stop work for any level of rain?
0: On CFMU sites, of course.
1: Yeah.
0: Rain stops.
1: Rain drops, work stops.
0: Rain, yeah, wet steel, no deal.
1: Yeah.
0: Fog, lightning, all of that stuff. But the only, like, reasons we have those safety is because of the staunch pushes from the CFMEU.
1: Yeah.
0: Thank God for them. On non-EBA sites, it's really non-existent.
1: Yep.
0: And it's really hard because of the piece rate culture by both the employees and the employers in the space. It's like the only thing that matters is how many trees you put in the ground.
1: Hmm.
0: You know, don't worry about, like, oh, there's a bit of water, don't worry. There's, like, potentially, like, wires in the ground, don't worry. There's a potentially needles in the ground, you know.
1: Yeah. What is leave like with piecemeal work?
0: As far as I know, every tree planting company in the state, everyone is casual.
1: Everyone is casual, yeah.
0: Yes.
1: So there's no permanent part-time, anything like that?
0: Unless you're office staff.
1: Okay, right. Do you have a pay classification structure in your EBA, which is basically unskilled, skilled, qualified, that kind of thing? Because you're all unskilled labourers. They wouldn't really be... I don't see how there would be...
0: We all do the same job.
1: Yeah, so...
0: Plant trees.
1: But I guess my question is that if you've been there for 5 years, 10 years, 15 years, there's nothing in the EBA about that?
0: I mean, the CFMU work, CFMU EBA, definitely not.
1: Yeah.
0: Because why would there be? We're all workers doing the same job.
1: Mm. Well, if you're a crane driver and a crane operator and you've been operating 20 years, in some sites you might get paid better. So that's, I'm just showing.
0: My workplace on the non-EBA side has only recently introduced, like, tiers to pay.
1: Yeah.
0: Which is more to encourage longevity.
1: Yeah.
0: This is what they say. But then I always feel bad because the more experienced planters are earning higher prices, higher hourly rates, and they can also put more plants in the ground than the, like, less experienced counterparts.
1: Yeah.
0: Even though we're doing the same. So I could put less trees in per day than someone else less experienced than me.
1: Yeah.
0: And still earn more money, which doesn't really make any sense to me because we're all putting trees in the ground. And of course, my boss is still making the same amount of money.
1: That's it for Stick Together this week. 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I personally would love to hear more stories of workers in green spaces as they are vital to our survival on this planet. My name's Amy Ciara. Remember, wherever you are and whatever you do, there's a union for you. And until next time, stick together.
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0: Hi there, and welcome back to Fourth Estate, the show where we talk media, politics, and everything else in between. From Gadigal Land, Sydney, I'm Tina Quinn. Today we return to our In Profile series with journalist, broadcaster, and interviewer Caroline Baum.
1: Coming up in the program, how John Button has made the transition from federal politics to the politics of the Melbourne Writers Festival.
2: I thought I'd seen it all.
1: This year's festival has a particularly political flavour with sessions on censorship and the political novel. Christine Wallace's unauthorised biography of Germaine Greer is out, and it's already generated a lot of heat. It's Christine, when you first wrote to Germaine Greer about your proposed biography, she compared you to a dung beetle, a tapeworm. She vilified you in public with a whole host of insulting names. Did you at that point consider dropping the project?
3: I'm joined now by novelist Helen Demidenko. Helen, welcome to Book Chat.
4: Hi, Caroline.
3: At just 24, Helen is the latest winner of the Miles Franklin Award for her controversial first novel, The Hand That Signed the Paper, about a young Australian woman who discovers that her Ukrainian uncle worked in a Nazi death camp. Is this fiction or is it faction?
4: I would say faction in the sense that you can't write about historical events like the Ukrainian famine and the Holocaust and pretend that it didn't happen. It's ridiculous.
1: On TVTV, has Alan Jones got what it takes to prevail in television? A quiz show that's as simple as ABC or XYZ, and a masterclass from Mr. Chat as Michael Parkinson gives his verdict on TV talk. Good evening. In TV, whether you like it or not, hair matters. You can't afford a bad hair day. Right, James?
5: It's absolutely the first thing that's always comes.
1: Style is the star of Absolutely Fabulous, the cult British comedy series which has returned to ABC screens on Monday nights. Through the lives of best friends Adina and Patsy, two fashion victims from hell, the show takes a satirical swipe at the world of fashion, magazine, Since she read about a real-life murder as a child, Minette Walters has been addicted to crime. Her latest book, The Echo, opens with a badly decomposed body which is found in the garage of a glamorous woman near the Thames. Minette, your new book, The Echo, focuses on a poverty-stricken underclass in Britain. What interests you more, the crime or the causes of a crime, for example, in this case, social injustice?
6: I suppose the causes, because I think when you look at my books, they're not really whodunits. And I think if you're going to describe them anyway, they're probably whydunits.
1: Ever since it was published earlier this year, Margaret Atwood's Alias Grace has been on the bestseller lists around the world. You have written quite a lot, haven't you, about women who are quite chameleon-like and essentially unknowable, and certainly a match for the men who try and control them. Are those the kind of women that you admire?
6: Don't know about me. See, it's really trust the tale, not the teller. My opinions about them are really not that important. The interesting thing is how readers react to them.
3: Miss McCall, welcome to the show.
7: Thank you.
3: Now, you obviously enjoy writing because you've written before. What did you want to do by adding and then some? What part of your story was most important for you to tell now?
7: Well, you know, they say, is that another autobiography? I say, there's no such thing as another autobiography. You only have one life, and one is enough, God knows.
8: Hello, and welcome to Life Sentences. I'm Caroline Baum. When John Lahr agreed to talk to me about his new biography of Arthur Miller, I was thrilled. I'd read him religiously as the theatre critic of The New Yorker and love his long profiles of actors. He has the most impeccable pedigree as the biographer of Sinatra, Coward, Tennessee Williams, Joe Orton, and of his father, the comedian Burke.
1: You have admitted to being a very nervous traveller and that you go through a kind of stage fright before you go on a trip. And I was just wondering whether you could talk a little bit about that. What do you think that is?
9: Yeah, I'm a bad traveller. But I'm sort of bad at life. I live nervously. I'm sort of uncomfortable with all of it.
1: You don't look uncomfortable with all of it. You don't look uncomfortable when you're driving a Rolls and going off to have lunch with Jemima Khan and Hugh Grant. You don't look that uncomfortable.
9: You really have become Australian, haven't you?
1: Thank you.
9: That inverted snobbery just...
0: Caroline has enjoyed a career spanning the BBC, the ABC, newspapers and magazines in both Australia and the UK. She became familiar to Australian audiences through programs including TV TV, Book Chat and Between the Lines. She founded Good Reading magazine and has spent decades interviewing some of the country's leading writers, thinkers and cultural figures. All throughout, she's become known for conversations that are both thoughtful and probing. At the heart of her work is a simple idea that the best interviews don't come from asking the cleverest question, but from listening closely enough to hearing what's really being said and sometimes what's left unsaid. Perhaps that comes from having worked earlier on for the likes of Michael Parkinson and Melvyn Bragg. We'll soon find out. Today she hosts Life Sentences, a podcast devoted to contemporary biography in all its forms, where her thoughtful interviewing style and deep curiosity continue to shine. Caroline Baum, welcome to Fourth Estate.
2: Thank you, Tina. I don't know what's about to happen. I'm feeling incredibly jittery and unsure about my own chronology and own life. I can have researched so many other people's lives, but I don't seem sure about my own.
0: That's okay. Just hand it over to me, and I've hopefully taken a leaf out of the book of research from you. I can't wait to get to all of that, but I do want to start at the very, very beginning. You were born in Wimbledon. Well, you were born in London and you had a very affluent upbringing in Wimbledon, just outside of London. It sounded like an amazing childhood.
2: Yes, it was an amazing childhood, but it was also, you know, I'm not going to do a sort of sob story here, but as I try to convey in my memoir only about the experience of being an only child, both as a child and, more importantly, as an adult, it was a gilded cage. My parents were comfortable, middle class. They weren't actually affluent, but they were very comfortable. And yes, we had all those lovely holidays, and there was a lot of material comfort around me. But that was also a form of control, and everything in my life with my parents was transactional. And if I didn't comply with the behaviour and the expectations, then the punishment was severe.
0: I was most struck by one of the opening passages in your memoir. You write that when I visualise a triangle, I see the jumbo-sized Toblerone chocolate mountains that my father would consume, nougat-studded, peak by peak, breaking off two or three from the whole sweet row of Swiss Alps they represent. Then these mountains melt, replaced by real whipped cream snowy summits like the ones we used to visit during annual winter ski holidays. Mostly my father is at the apex, dominant and domineering, looking down on us from a lofty altitude. Occasionally I imagine myself at the top with my parents at the base, each tugging me toward their corner of the valley with more or less persuasion or force. That was our dynamic. My mother never challenged either of us for the highest spot. The air up there was too thin. She preferred to let us slug it out. You two are so alike, she would say with a Gallic shrug.
2: Yeah, that does pretty well sum it up, I have to say. I don't think I would change a word of that now. You know, it's 9 years on since that book was published, and I've had a lot of time to reflect. And now that my mother has died, I can afford myself a great deal more candour about the very toxic dynamic between the three of us. Mm. But I actually think that that paragraph that you chose is as true and as honest as I can be.
0: Well, you decided at 15 years old you wanted to be editor of Vogue magazine.
2: I did, yes.
0: So what did you do about that?
2: Oh, what did I do about that? Well, Vogue ran a competition, and which was called the Talent Contest, and I decided that I would enter it, of course. And the prize for the contest was a year as a kind of paid intern there, and I won it.
0: 1975 in London, Hanover Square. Beatrix Miller is editor-in-chief of Vogue.
2: Terrifying woman.
0: I was going to ask. She looked like Margaret Thatcher, except a beauty editor.
2: Completely did. She was full-on permed Thatcher hair and pussy bow blouse. And my first job on my first day was They knew I spoke Russian because I'd studied Russian at school. And Lord Snowden was doing a photo shoot upstairs with two Russian ballet dancers who had just defected, Valery and Galina Panoff, and they didn't speak any English. And so I was just told by Felicity Clark, the beauty editor, just go upstairs and interpret. And so I had to walk cold. No one came in and introduced me up to Snowden and explained that I was there to translate any instructions that he might have for these two very shy ballet dancers. I mean, it was so nerve-wracking, Tina. You cannot imagine
10: Lord Snowden.
2: Terrifying it was.
10: Just a little side note, Russian, the fact that you speak Russian, why Russian?
2: Well, I went to a French school and the languages offered were German, Spanish, Italian and Russian. My father forbade me from learning German because he didn't want me to speak the language of the Nazis. So that was out. And they considered that Italian and Spanish were so adjacent to French and so easily acquired for a French speaker that that would be a waste of time. And my mother was a Slavophile, and so she decided that I would enjoy learning the Russian language because I would appreciate the literature. And she was kind of right, grudgingly, I have to say. I mean, it was incredibly hard language to learn, but I did take to it, and I'm glad.
10: It did come in handy, right? Because especially when you came home one day and Mikhail Baryshnikov was in one of your father's bathrobes watching Dynasty. Would have been very...
2: Yeah, I don't think Russian was what I needed at that point in life. I think words would have failed me at that point in any language. But no, my parents ended up running a safe house for Soviet defectors in London by accident.
10: Amazing.
2: Completely by accident. And by then...
10: As you do, by accident.
2: By accident, yes. Yep. And by then... Misha, as I do refer to him, had well and truly defected and was very established as a sort of superstar. My parents had adopted a Russian who lived in the house with them, and it turned out that he was incredibly connected to all the highest flying Soviet artists of the day. And they would come to dinner to have dinner basically with Vitya, our resident Russian. And then after dinner, they would say, well, I'm not leaving. I'm going to declare political asylum here in this house.
10: I mean, because you describe a... This is just insane. I mean, it's an insane story.
2: It was.
10: It should be a film.
2: It got very tricky. I tell you where it got really tricky for me in terms of my working life. By the time the Russians were at peak Russian or peak defection, shall we say, I was working for Melvin Bragg.
10: Mm.
2: So I'd already worked for Michael Parkinson, and I was now working on the South Bank show. And at one stage, Melvin had decided that we were going to make a documentary about Yuri Lyubimov, the Russian theatre director who had indeed come to the Lyric Hammersmith with his acclaimed production of Crime and Punishment. And on the day that Melvin wanted to interview him, Yuri disappeared and had gone underground. And what I knew was that he had gone underground in our house and was hiding in our house.
10: Oh, goodness.
2: And I was working directly to Melvin on this film, but I could not tell him where Yuri was. And that presented me with an incredible moral dilemma. I was completely out of my depth in that situation. I was 22. Mm. There was no one whose advice I could ask because Yuri's life was at stake and in danger. And when Melvin subsequently found out where Yuri was, he was furious with me. And Melvin, like Mike Parkinson, they were two men of a type, and they both were incredibly irascible, and they had incredibly explosive tempers, exactly like my father. No accident that I ended up working for these men. So my first job on the Parkinson show was an interview with... We did all the pre-interviews with all the guests. Mm. And we were expected to produce very detailed briefs, which not only identified and scripted all the questions, but we had to script all the possible answers.
10: That's right, because I'm really interested in this because we had Margaret Throsby on this program and she interviewed Michael Parkinson a few times, and there's a famous quote of his, and I wish I'd asked her what she thought of it because she's one of my heroes as an interviewer and a broadcaster.
2: Same,
10: I mean,
2: same.
10: You know, you don't get much better than Margaret, no. But he was famous for saying that he never asks a question that he doesn't already know the answer to.
2: 100%.
10: Do you agree with that as an interviewer?
2: No, this is where he and I really do part company, but I think we part company because I learnt a lot from him about how to be...
10: You were one of the reasons you always knew the answer.
2: Yeah, mega prepared. Mega, mega prepared. I mean, I am an over-researcher and it has paid off. There is nothing better than that feeling when someone turns to you and says, you've really done your research, haven't you? Because what you're building there is trust. And I know you've done the same today. And there is a level of trust established by proving that you have done your homework. Now, when you've done your homework, I think the trick is to then switch over in the moment to active listening and to let the person lead you, because where is interesting to go next is kind of embedded in the answer. And rather than you sticking to your script of very smart, very well-researched questions, you have to be prepared to let go of that and of all the ego that's attached to that document and go wherever.
10: That's where the beauty is, right?
2: Well, that's where the gems might be. They might not be. It might be that you can get away with the scripted version. It depends. It's a bit sort of horses for courses, but I think some of the best moments that I've ever had in my career have been when I have completely winged it.
10: And working on, I mean, this was around, so this is 1979, and it's around the time that his show went from one episode a week to two, which, in terms of the workload, well, it makes things difficult in lots of ways, right? Mm. It increases the workload, but also it obviously strains things because trying to find guests twice a week, because it was usually three guests a program, is that right?
2: Yeah.
10: You know, finding six different guests, that's,
2: yeah, it was
10: that's
2: a very hungry beast. And at that stage, Mike was not at his best. I now know that he was drinking heavily, probably because of the pressure of doing two shows a week. And so, again, that explosive temper manifested itself if any slight detail went wrong. I remember that I went to interview the director of the Royal Shakespeare Company, Sir Trevor Nunn, about his groundbreaking production of Nicholas Nickleby. And I wrote what I thought was a really good brief, but Mike hated it. He absolutely hated it. He thought it was the worst kind of pretentious undergraduate drivel. And he threw it in my face, which was really unpleasant, and said to me, I can't ask this. This is just ridiculous. So I had to do it all again. Of course, the interview ended up being terrific because Trevor Nunn is completely brilliant and he absolutely could size up what Mike needed and wanted and was very playful and very un-Shakespeare. But there were some very difficult, very unpleasant and very tense times.
10: You've already alluded to the fact that you were attracted to working with men that resembled your father, but you said the most complex version of all of them was Melvyn Bragg.
2: Yeah, and I met him again subsequently, much later on in life, but we never really found a happy understanding of each other. I really admire what Melvyn made of his life because he came from very modest circumstances and he has achieved absolutely the highest accolades in the land in terms of his patronage of the arts and his role in the arts, and he deserves his place in the House of Lords, even if I don't believe in those things. I would love to think that one day we could have had a conversation that was more on an equal footing, but it never happened. He was a difficult person to work for. We had a rule in the office, for example, the other researchers all told me this very, very, very early on, like maybe on day one or day two, they said to me, we never discuss Melvyn's books. Don't ever mention the novels. all of the novels that he had produced at that stage were viewed with some ridicule by the staff. They generally generated pretty dismissive reviews. Mm. It was only later on, because of course Melvin stuck at it, he has grit and persistence, that his writing got better. But he had won, for example, the Bad Sex Award for one of his many scenes of Rumpy Pumpy. And he hated being ridiculed by things like, you know, Private Eye, etc. He took himself very seriously. Melvin took himself seriously. And so, yes, you know, there were some parts of his life that were just completely off limits.
10: Talking of grit and perseverance, one Caroline Baum, I would say, after some pretty interesting years in working in television and publishing. So after working with Melvin Bragg, you go and work in the BBC's arts unit. Any better there? Was there any?
2: Lovely, lovely. That was absolutely the best. A lovely team of people who were fun to be around. The stakes weren't as high because we weren't led by a presenter who was a star. So the films were standalone films that didn't have that authorial voice. Very, very collegiate. But unfortunately, by then, I had fallen in love with an Australian who was homesick. And so in order to hang on to him, I quit the job of my dreams.
10: Oh, dear.
2: And I came to Australia firmly believing that there would be another unit just like the arts documentary unit at the BBC, at the ABC.
10: And there was not.
2: And there was not.
10: And coming from London to a city like Melbourne, there's some symbiosis, but very different, let's be honest. Very different. How did you acclimatise to Melbourne from London?
2: Well, I was dumb. I was just dumb and I put my foot in it all the time. I told people we weren't staying and that we were just there for 2 years. So I could see people's shutters in their eyes. I could see these garage doors slamming down at me. People say, well, she's a waste of time. Not going to invest in getting to know her. And also, I was perceived as having this cut glass accent because they assumed that because I sounded posh, that must mean that I was posh. And this kind of perceived BBC Oxbridge sound was no longer...
10: Because the ABC was trying to un-BBC itself at that point in the 80s.
2: And I arrived at exactly the wrong time. So I arrived tactless and boots and all with my kind of, you know, I've worked for the BBC sort of position on things. And the accent sort of went ahead of me in building prejudice. And that did coincide, you're absolutely right, with a period of new national pride, which culminated, I think, with the Bicentennial. Mm-hmm. And so by the time I joined
10: the ABC...
2: Bob Hawke
10: was Prime Minister, it was,
2: proper.
10: Yeah.
2: Like, when I got into my stride at the ABC and finally got the job that I was, I think, meant to have, the accent... I'm jumping ahead now, but the accent became my undoing. And although I absolutely loved... presenting Between the Lines, which was the first serious book show on the ABC given a primetime slot, I started to hear rumours from trusted sources within the ABC that despite the fact that our ratings were very good and despite the fact that the show and I got very positive reviews, senior management in the shape of Brian Johns and my direct head of television, Andy Lloyd James, felt that I sounded too British and that they were planning and plotting to replace me. And I thought, I am not going to let anybody do that to me. So I jumped before they pushed.
10: Right.
2: And I never told anybody why. So, and I was so shocked that I was doing my job so well and that the ratings and the reviews were good and that this plot was going on behind my back. I was so desperate to be part of the ABC because I felt I'd finally found my family and my tribe, and I loved the collegiality of the ABC and the, everything that was fantastic about it. It was so painful, Tina.
10: Because it's your
2: It was my dream. I'd finally found the right place, you know.
10: And the feedback on that program was...
2: Everything about it was so good. And it could only grow. That program could have grown and grown and grown.
10: People still talk about it.
2: I know they do because people still stop me in supermarkets. And I was at a singing weekend last weekend and a woman started to cry talking to me about what it meant to her as a show. And anyway, it's a very emotional subject. It's still, you know, quite a sensitive topic for me because it was such... It was a rejection of me that I could not... I couldn't fight it.
10: Mm. What was the response when you handed in your resignation to the ABC? How did they respond? Was it met with shock?
2: Yeah, I mean, I'd called their bluff, and you know, my head of arts at the time was Paul Grabowski, and he begged me not to go. And I said to him, "I know what's going on here, Paul. Why would I sit here and wait for you to do this to me?" And he just shook his head at me as if to say, "I am caught in something not of my making, and I do not have the power to stop this." I did have a producer at Between the Lines who was undermining me and gaslighting me, and making sure that her job was secure at the expense of mine.
10: Was she one of the people that made it clear to you that they were looking to possibly replace you?
2: She never told me.
10: No.
2: She never told me. She never let on, but she was plotting.
10: It's interesting because you'd had some harrowing experiences before that, but that must have...
2: No, there was definitely some really unresolved stuff there and some unfinished business, and I am grateful that there were counsellors that I eventually found to help me, like Stephanie Darrick and others. There are lots of people walking around in various professions who are nursing a wound or a hurt that may take some time to get over, and eventually I did get over it. But it took longer than I would have liked for me to realise how distressed I really was.
10: Journalist and broadcaster Caroline Baum speaking with me there as part of Fourth Estate's ongoing and profile series. In this episode, Caroline spoke publicly for the first time about the circumstances surrounding her departure from the ABC's Between the Lines in 1997. It was a deeply personal chapter in what's been a remarkable broadcasting career. When we return, we're going to turn the clock back by almost a decade to trace the remarkable journey which led her there. Her years as feature editor at Vogue Australia, her television debut alongside the late James Valentine on TVTV, the night Margaret Atwood came to dinner, and the extraordinary writers who helped shape one of Australia's finest interviewers. Now, if you have any thoughts on this program, we'd love to hear from you. FourthEstate@2SER.com is our email address. You can also get in touch with us via X, formerly known as Twitter. Our handle is FourthEstateAU. I want to say a huge thank you to my producer, Amelia Crouch, on editorial and socials, and of course to our guest, Caroline Baum herself. I'm Tina Quinn. Thanks so much for being with me, and we'll catch you next time on Fourth Estate. Bye for now.

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1: National Radio News.
2: Hello, I'm Laura Devoy. Experts say young boys and men are overrepresented in violent extremism in Australia. Dr. Sarah Meagher from the University of Melbourne has focused her research on gendered drivers and effects of political violence, extremism and radicalisation. A study found religious extremism, white supremacist extremism, economic reactionary, economic revolutionary and incel extremism were present in Australia. Dr. Meagher told the Royal Commission into anti-Semitism and social cohesion, boys and men aged between 10 and 24 were of particular concern.
3: They're massively overrepresented in our countering violent extremism efforts. And I think this is also replicated, or this sort of information is replicated in sociological research that has found young people more likely to hold more polarised political beliefs.
2: Qantas ground workers are set to vote on industrial action. The Transport Workers Union says workers who remained after 1,800 positions were illegally outsourced have seen a decline in pay, safety and conditions. The workers are employed by 38 subsidiaries and labour hire companies, which the union says has created a dysfunctional aviation sector. Two DNA processing robots are being used to help clear a backlog of testing at Queensland's state-run testing facility. The robots replace ageing equipment, which the state government says contributed to the backlog. They double the processing capacity of DNA samples and deliver high-quality extraction while significantly reducing manual handling. The government says the robots will improve efficiency, reliability and safety in the laboratory while supporting police to deliver faster outcomes for victims. It's being suggested the risk of developing certain diseases may be associated with being a first or second-born child. Shannon Kirkwood has more.
4: US scientists analysed the health records database of more than 10 million people from over 5 million two-child families. Of 418 diseases analysed, 150 showed significant birth order associations. Firstborns were more often diagnosed with neurodevelopmental and some mental health conditions and had higher rates for allergy-related conditions. Secondborn children more often had diagnoses of substance abuse, migraine and digestive issues. Some of the reasons for this may include closer observation of firstborns leading to early diagnosis and the exposure of older peer groups at an earlier stage for younger siblings. But the scientists say this cannot be interpreted as direct evidence birth order causes a particular disease.
2: 41 firefighters from across Australia and New Zealand are on their way to Canada. North America is continuing to experience significant fire activity. The New South Wales Rural Fire Service says the Australian and New Zealand contingent will help support local firefighting operations. One of the world's largest media empires has called artificial intelligence and handlers of stolen content pirates and crass kleptomaniacs. News Corp singled out two AI answer engines with whom it is embroiled in ongoing legal battles and pledged to take the fight to others. Chief Executive Robert Thompson says while much of the world is being reshaped by AI, it is only as useful and trustworthy as the quality and integrity of its inputs. His comments were made as News Corp posted a record profit. Turning to sport, the Perth Bears have signed Canberra Raiders star Morgan Smithies on a three-year deal with an option for an extra 2 years. The 25-year-old is the fourth England representative to join the new NRL club. He'll move to Perth for the club's inaugural season in 2027.
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6: The United States government and the media demonized Maduro, justified the incursion on January 3rd. So the question is, why Maduro? If the United States was getting much of what it wanted, and that Maduro was willing to make it happen, why was Maduro and Celia Flores kidnapped? And the answer is that Maduro was demonstrating that Venezuela was able to get around the sanctions to a certain extent, but Venezuela was demonstrating a degree of resistance, and empires have never been willing to tolerate that.
0: That's Steve Elner, and this is Alternative Radio. I'm David Barsamyan. This edition of AR features Steve Elner on targeting Venezuela. In the long history of U.S. interventions in Latin America, the early January kidnapping of Venezuelan President Nicolas Maduro and his wife, First Lady Celia Flores, for sheer brazenness, ranks near the top. They were taken to New York, where they are in jail and await trial. It's not just Trump's policies. Obama imposed sanctions on Venezuela, and he declared that country of 30 million people, quote, an unusual and extraordinary threat to the national security and foreign policy of the United States, unquote. From Cuba to Chile, from Nicaragua to Brazil, there's hardly a country in Latin America that the United States has not subjected to invasions, bombings, assassinations, coups, kidnappings, rigged elections, boycotts, blockades, or sanctions. Venezuela is just the latest in a long list. From Arbenz to Allende, and from Castro to Chavez, they've all been targeted by the U.S. Oil-rich Venezuela has long been on Washington's hit list. Today, it has ceded its sovereignty to the United States. To talk about Venezuela is Steve Elner. He's a leading expert on that country. He taught the United States. To talk about Venezuela is Steve Elner. He's a leading

I think it's super clear that the response of the Trump administration to the twin earthquakes that shook Venezuela on June 24th is perhaps the best example of them all, of the doublespeak, the deception coming out of Washington when it comes to Venezuela. After all, it's such tragic events. I mean, the count is over 4,000 people who have died. And yet the Trump administration, in spite of that tragedy, has been unwilling to lift the sanctions or even to suspend the sanctions while the rescue and recovery is underway. And all the experts on natural disasters are all in agreement that sanctions make it difficult for NGOs, countries, organizations to send money, to send supplies for their people on the ground in the country that's been affected. That aid has to be independent, and that the sanctions impede that flow of support, of aid, of supplies, in money to the country that's affected. But even before June 24th, the Trump administration had absolutely no rationale for the sanctions. The sanctions, you know, benefit enormously the United States. Most of the income for oil, for mining, was deposited in Qatar. Now it's in the United States under the control of the Treasury Department. But that goes through the State Department. In other words, all allocations that the Venezuelan government needs now with the recovery operations underway due to the earthquake and everything else, the government of Delcy Rodriguez, the interim president of Venezuela since the kidnapping of President Maduro and the First Lady Celia Flores on January 3rd, all those requests and their requests, the government has to request authorization. And that goes through the State Department. And the State Department is run by no one else than Marco Rubio. But not only Marco Rubio, the Washington Post and Grayson published information about the fact that the person that is managing that money, that decides whether or not has a veto power over those requests for money, is Mauricio Claver Carrón. Claver Carrón and Marco Rubio, they're both Cuban descent. They are rabid anti-communist Cold War warriors, and they're the ones in charge of most of Venezuela's income. Claver Carrón is being called the viceroy or the unofficial viceroy of Venezuela, and Marco Rubio is the viceroy. That's how bad it has gotten, that the money, Venezuelan money, is now in the hands of two rabid anti-communists. There's no auditing. Congressional leaders have called on an investigation as to how that money is being handled. And President Trump has said that the money that the U.S. government has gotten out of Venezuela as a result of that situation of controlling Venezuelan income, that the United States government has recovered the cost of the military incursion of January 3rd 40 times over. Those are the words of President Trump. And that incursion on January 3rd was not cheap. It involved 150 planes operating out of 20 bases in the Caribbean. And yet that cost of that operation has been paid for 40 times over, according to President Trump. That's nothing less than theft. And in the case of Maduro, there was no valid justification for the kidnapping, for the sanctions. The justification that was presented by Washington was based on blatant lies. To talk about the baseless claim on the part of Washington with regard to President Maduro, that would take hours. But just to

0: point out that the original accusation that was formulated against President Maduro was in the first Trump administration. In March of 2020, the Attorney General William Barr placed a bounty of $15 million on Maduro's head on the basis of the fact that Maduro was alleged to head a drug cartel that is known as the Cartel de los Soles. And that bounty on Maduro was increased in the second Trump administration in January of 2025 to $25 million. And then Marco Rubio upped the ante in August of 2025 to $50 million. That's the largest bounty on the head of any head of state in history of the United States. Not even Bin Laden was worth that much. But the justification of that bounty and the justification for the military incursion on January 3rd was that Maduro was heading the Cartel de los Soles. And yet, the charges that were brought against Maduro after the kidnapping, shortly after January 3rd, the Justice Department dropped the accusation of the Cartel de los Soles. It practically didn't mention the Cartel de los Soles. And when it mentioned it, just maybe one or two times, it referred to the Cartel de los Soles as a culture of corruption in the military. That means that it is not a cartel. A cartel, by definition, is a hierarchical organization involved in drug trafficking. There's no such thing as a decentralized cartel. A cartel, by definition, is centralized. It's an organization. It's not a culture. So that's a misnomer. But it was used to justify the action on January 3rd. So it seems to me that the argument of the legal team, and this is going to come up, you know, the decision today in court, was that the formal proceedings are going to be put off until June of 2027. But in November of this year, the lawyer is going to present the case that the kidnapping of Flores and Maduro was illegal. And it seems to me, I don't know exactly what their arguments are going to be, but one of the arguments, it seems to me, should be that the justification of the kidnapping was based on something that now the U.S. government is dropping, and dropping for obvious reasons, because there's no evidence that that Cartel de los Soles exists. The DEA, publishes reports on a yearly basis. It has never mentioned the Cartel de los Soles. It has tons of information about the carteles in Colombia and Mexico, but nothing about the Cartel de los Soles. And the United Nations and their reports on drugs also does not mention the existence of that organization, that alleged organization. But the fact of the matter is that the Trump administration attempted to justify, had an argument without any basis, in fact, but they had an argument to justify the kidnapping of Maduro and Celia Flores. But in the case of Delcy Rodriguez, the interim president, there's no even justification. We're not talking about a justification that is based on facts or a justification that is based on lies. We're talking about a justification because Trump's discourse, ever since January 3rd, Trump has heaped unending praise on Delcy Rodriguez. So how can you justify sanctions on a government that you're praising? It makes no sense. But this praise is coming from the barrel of a gun. Because Trump stated at the press conference just hours after the kidnapping of Flores and Maduro, he stated that there was a second plan that was on the table, and that plan was going to be more violent, more tense, more all-encompassing than what happened on January 3rd. And as a warning to the leaders of Venezuela, he said that what's going to happen to Delcy Rodriguez, to the Venezuelan leaders, is going to be as bad as what happened to Maduro. In other words, they would also be kidnapped, according to the second plan, or worse. In other words, Trump was threatening Delcy Rodriguez with what happened to Ayatollah, the supreme leader of Iran, who was decapitated along with the other leaders of Iran. Basically, he was saying that the same thing would happen to the Venezuelan leaders. And according to the New York Times, Marco Rubio, in a personal conversation with Delcy Rodriguez, told her the same thing, that her life was in danger, basically, and that the same thing would happen to her, would happen to Maduro, or worse. But for Delcy Rodriguez, the issue is not her own life, because, you know, the possibility of a second invasion would mean massive destruction, more destruction than what took place on January 3rd. But I think, you know, at this point, not shortly after January 3rd, but more recently, from what Delcy Rodriguez is saying, I think her fear at this point is not so much the possibility of a military invasion, which of course is always possible. But given the circumstances in the Middle East and the war on Iran, perhaps it's not as likely as it was before. But in any case, the discourse, the language of Delcy Rodriguez, what she demonstrates is more than anything else, a fear of a total blockade on Venezuela, that the Venezuelans would not be able to get the oil out of Venezuela. Venezuela is dependent on the export of oil. It always has been since 1928, when Venezuela became the world's leading exporter of oil, a status that it maintained until 1970. And it's always been completely dependent on oil. And so the possibility that the same thing that's happening with Cuba, but in reverse, would happen to Venezuela. In the case of Cuba, the United States is not allowing oil to get into Cuba. In the case of Venezuela, it would be just the opposite. And so it seems to me that this is Delcy's main preoccupation at this point, because the United States made very clear prior to January 3rd that it is capable of and it is willing to establish a blockade to avoid oil shipments out of Venezuela, because the sanctions were very effective. The companies throughout the world, oil companies and shipping companies and insurance companies, they were all afraid of having anything to do with Venezuela. And not only with regard to oil, the phenomenon of overcompliance, which means that even though, for instance, the sanctions were not imposed on medicine and food, nevertheless, companies throughout the world were afraid that any kind of transaction with Venezuela, that the U.S. government would follow the money, supposedly, and would determine that this was in some way benefiting Maduro, and that they would get secondary sanctions slapped on them. So the phenomenon of overcompliance has meant that the companies, the insurance companies, financial institutions, and everybody else were afraid to have anything to do with Venezuela from a commercial viewpoint. But nevertheless, there was a shadow or a ghost fleet that involved many ships. And under Maduro, the oil was, Maduro was succeeding to a certain extent in exporting the oil. And the U.S. media, the spokesman of the Trump administration and the Biden administration called those ships illegal. They referred to it as contraband, which is really ridiculous, because they're perhaps illegal in the United States, but shipping on the open seas is not illegal. And nevertheless, the corporate media used the term of contraband, the term illegal. And we all know that a certain percentage of readers aren't familiar with details. Maybe they're not that concerned with details, and they see the term illegal, they see the term contraband, and they just take it at face value. But I'd like to ask the question, which I think is really crucial. And that is, if Delcy Rodriguez represents to a certain extent a continuum, that she is implementing policies which Maduro was also beginning to implement, at least beginning in 2018 and especially in 2020, Maduro was willing, due to the sanctions, due to the war on Venezuela, and I won't get into the details, but the efforts at regime change was ongoing in the case of Maduro, much more than in the case of Chavez after 2002, the coup of 2002 and the general strike, which was a lockout in 2002, 2003. Chavez had it fairly simple after 2003 in terms of U.S. aggression against Venezuela. But under Maduro, regime change attempts were ongoing. Assassination attempts, a paramilitary invasion from Colombia, the recognition of the shadow government of Juan Guaido. Regime change efforts were ongoing. After 2018, Maduro, given that context, given that situation, and the terrible economic situation that Venezuela was facing as a result of that, of the war on Venezuela, not only the sanctions, but these other efforts at destabilization as well, Maduro did make concessions. And in a interview shortly before his kidnapping on January 3rd with Ignacio Ramonet, an outstanding journalist who interviewed Maduro, in fact, wrote a book that I reviewed on Chavez, an interview with Chavez, very, very rich book of information about Chavez, about 500 pages altogether. And Ramonet interviewed Maduro, but Maduro said, indicated that he was willing to make further concessions with regard to counter-narcotic operations, collaboration with the United States, foreign investments, and everything else. And yet, the United States government and the media demonized Maduro, justified the incursion on January 3rd. So the question is, why Maduro? If the United States was getting much of what it wanted, or at least Maduro was indicating that would happen, and that Maduro was willing to make it happen, why was Maduro and Celia Flores kidnapped? And the answer is that Maduro was demonstrating that Venezuela was able to get around the sanctions to a certain extent. Venezuela was selling 80% of its oil to China through these this shadow fleet that I mentioned before. And the oil was not going straight to China because, as I said before, the Chinese companies, just like Rosneft in the case of Russia, Rosneft was sanctioned by the United States precisely because of transactions with Venezuela. So the private companies in China were not willing to take that risk. The oil was going through Malaysia and other Southeast Asia companies, the countries. They were ship-to-ship transfers in Malaysia. And towards the end there, Venezuelan oil was rebranding itself as crude from Brazil. So there were all kinds of maneuvers on the part of the Maduro administration to get around the sanctions. It was a risky operation. But Venezuela was demonstrating a degree of resilience, a degree of resistance, and empires have never been willing to tolerate that. Empires have always attempted to make an example of a country that bucks the authority of the empire, and that's an historical reality. Look at the case of Haiti, for being the country with the first and only slave uprising that achieved the abolition of slavery and independence under Toussaint Louverture, who was born a slave, and who, incidentally, I'm going off on a tangent, but I think it's important to know that Toussaint Louverture, Haiti was a colony of France. And at first, Toussaint Louverture supported Spain against France, but then with the French Revolution, which abolished slavery, it was the first country in Europe to abolish slavery in the colonies. And so Toussaint Louverture became an ally of France during the French Revolution. And then after that, when Napoleon rolled back the gains of the French Revolution, he rose up against France. But I mention that as just going off on a tangent a bit, but I mention that because the French Revolution very often has gotten demonized. After the 60s protests in France, a new generation of intellectuals began to demonize the French Revolution and blame it for all the problems that France was facing. But the fact of the matter is that the French Revolution abolished slavery. And after that, Haiti was, Europe and the United States made an example out of Haiti. The United States refused to recognize Haiti until Lincoln, half a century later. So something similar to that happened in the case of Venezuela. Venezuela had to be taught a lesson. And I think that that's what January 3rd was all about. Because under Maduro, he was succeeding in some degree of economic recovery. The country reached a nadir in around 2020 with hyperinflation, reaching a peak in 2018. It was 130,000%. And the government of Maduro got it pretty much under control by 2024. It was down to manageable levels. And the same thing with oil production, which because of the sanctions, oil production declined to around 500,000. And yet, by late 2025, the government was producing more than about double that, more than a million barrels a day of oil. And the Venezuela was projected to lead Latin America in GDP growth in both 2024 and 2025. So the purpose of the incursion on January 3rd had a lot to do with the success of the Maduro government in getting around the sanctions, in getting around the so-called war on Venezuela that had done so much harm to the Venezuelan economy. So the sanctions have not been eliminated under the acting president, Delcy Rodriguez. What the Trump administration has done has been in the way of sanction relief, which is somewhat of a euphemism, because the sanction relief consists of waivers, exceptions that are made. In other words, the sanctions remain pretty much intact with just a few exceptions. But the government has granted licenses to individual companies, such as Chevron, in the case of oil, but under conditions that are defined by Washington. And those conditions are not necessarily favorable. Needless to say, they're unfavorable to Venezuela. But they, for instance, conditions that stipulate that the transactions have to take place in dollars. Previously, the 80% of the oil that was going to China, the transactions were taking place in cryptocurrency and in yuan, the Chinese currency. Now, the sanctions stipulate that those transactions have to take place in dollars, that Iran, Russia, China cannot be involved, for the most part, in commercial transactions and other aspects of those sanctions. In other words, the shots are being called by Washington. Delcy Rodriguez has adamantly insisted that the sanctions should be lifted. And I think it's important to note that one of her arguments in favor of lifting the sanctions, She is saying something that I believe that Maduro should have said and didn't. At the time of the July 28th, 2024 presidential elections, Delcy Rodriguez is saying that in order to have elections, in order to have free, honest, and open elections, that the sanctions have to be lifted. Because in effect, the sanctions mean that voters go to the polls with a gun at their head. And there's no question about that. This was the case with Nicaragua in 1990, when Violeta Chamorro won those elections, even though the Sandinistas were, according to all the polls, all the public opinion surveys, indicated that the Sandinistas were going to win. Voters literally thought that there was intimidation, if not, you know, the image of a gun pointed at them. And in the case of Venezuela, I mean, I have talked to enough Venezuelans to say, on the basis of personal experience, that this is exactly what Venezuelans felt on July 28th. And I think that Maduro missed the boat. I personally believe that Maduro should have indicated, look, you know, sanctions and democracy are incompatible. And if you don't lift the sanctions, we're not going to hold elections. But in any case, this is basically what Delcy Rodriguez is saying. At least she's saying that, you know, for elections to be held, the sanctions have to be rescinded. And she's made the same argument with regard to the repayment of the foreign debt, which, I mean, she said that as long as there are sanctions, we can't begin to pay off the foreign debt. Actually, the foreign debt should not be paid off at all. It's unpayable. And it's unpayable, firstly, because of the financial sanctions going back to August of 2017, which straitjacketed the Venezuelan economy. And secondly, because the United States is really responsible for that situation of not allowing Venezuela to reschedule the foreign debt at a time when the price of oil declined, beginning in late 2015. In any kind of normal situation, that's exactly what any government would do, any government so dependent on the export of oil. And yet, with those sanctions in August of 2017, the Venezuelan government could not reschedule, could not refinance the debt. And that's why today that debt is unpayable.
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0: One might may ask, what does Venezuela get out of the situation that it is currently in? After all, the policies are being dictated from the barrel of a gun. Why does Delcy Rodriguez stay in power? I mean, as I said before, I don't think it's a question that she fears for her life, although she should, I guess, if she were to be in a confrontation kind of situation with the Trump administration, that's possibly what could happen. But if that's not the issue, why is she in power? What is it for? What is the situation? What is it in this the situation that explains her willingness to stay in power try to make the best of a very, very untenable, difficult situation? And I think the answer is that there is wiggle room. And she does negotiate. This is the evidence that the fact that the Trump administration, the fact that Marco Rubio and the media, the New York Times and the Washington Post that has reported on this, has indicated that Marco Rubio is in constant, practically on a daily basis, communication with Delcy Rodriguez and those closest with her. What does that mean? That means, obviously, that these policies are not being dictated from Washington completely. It means that there is some negotiation going on. Otherwise, there would be no reason for communication on a daily basis between Washington and Delcy Rodriguez and her closest advisors. The establishment press indicated that U.S. officials privately told Delcy Rodriguez from the outset that she had to sever diplomatic relations with Iran, China, and Russia. That didn't happen. So that's just one example of the kind of wiggle room that Delcy Rodriguez has and what's going on a daily basis along those lines. But I think there's something else that has to be pointed out that in my mind is even more important. And that is, what is the alternative? What would happen if Delcy Rodriguez were to just resign and the Chavista government would just throw in the towel? Maria Corina Machado, who has a lot of support in Washington, a lot of support in the Republican Party, and a lot of support in the Trump administration, beginning with Marco Rubio, who was in close contact with her prior to January 3rd, pressured for her to receive the Nobel Prize, which was a ridiculous granting on the part of the Nobel Prize Commission. It made absolutely no sense, but he was pressuring for that. So obviously, she would have a good chance of becoming president of Venezuela. And that would mean a kind of radical neoliberalism, which would go way beyond the concessions that Maduro and now Delcy Rodriguez has made to U.S. capital. Maria Corina Machado has indicated that she favors cross-the-board privatization. She uses the term popular capitalism, which is the very term that Pinochet used in Chile and Thatcher used in Great Britain. Massive privatization, including education, and that would include the PDVSA, the state oil company, which we transformed into a type of commission, so that there's a lot of in stake, but not only in terms of economic policy, also in terms of the type of repression that took place in Argentina and took place in Chile and took place in Argentina in the Southern Cone in general. That would undoubtedly happen because the discourse of Maria Corina Machado all along has been no to impunity, which is a code term for repression against the Chavistas, against the Chavista leadership and the Chavista rank and file, as well as the social movements, the commune, and anybody else who stands for progressive change in Venezuela. I just want to mention one last point here, and that's in reference to what this alternative to Delcy Rodriguez would look like. Throughout Latin America this year, there has been inroads on the part of the far right throughout Latin America. We know that in the case of Chile, a Pinochet follower, Jose Antonio Kast, won the elections. In the case of Ecuador, in the case of Peru, the daughter of Fujimori won the elections under conditions that have been contested. The same thing in the case of Colombia. The same thing in the case of Honduras. These elections, the far right has won those elections in part because of the intervention on the part of President Trump in terms of providing incentives, economic incentives to voters to vote for the far-right candidates, such as in the case of Chile, to the tune of $40 billion that Trump offered Argentina if Milei's party were to win the congressional elections last year. So that if Maria Corina Machado were to gain power, or Edmundo González, who is a puppet of Maria Corina Machado, were to attain power in Venezuela, this would be one more country as part of the Shield of the Americas, which represents a militaristic orientation, not to say that the Democratic Party has been much better, not to say that Obama, Biden, Clinton, etc., have been much better. But one of the innovations on the part of the Trump administration, especially the second Trump administration, has been to emphasize the issue of national security and to emphasize the issue of drugs and immigration and to claim that there's somewhat of a, that there's a need for the United States to face this existential threat and that the United States is in a state of war. I mean, this is the terminology that the Trump administration is using. Now, what does that mean? That means, in effect, that the United States is in a wartime situation in its own hemisphere. The term that's used by many of Trump's followers, not only is America first, but America's first. That is to say that the Americas have to be singled out and that it has to be a priority item, that the pivot to Asia, which was the strategy that Obama implemented, is no longer a priority. The priority is the Americas. The United States is in a state of war, and that was used to justify the bombing of 200 boats. I'm sorry, 50 boats, 200 men who were killed as a result of those bombings in the Caribbean, mainly the Caribbean. And so that the discourse that's being used, the shield of the Americas, is a strategy to militarize the attempt to keep out foreigners from the Americas. And who are the foreigners? The foreigners are China. And there's no question about it. If you read the documents coming out of the White House, the National Security Strategy, which was issued earlier this year, that strategy indicates that there is a existential threat to the United States in its hemisphere, that we are in a state of war, and in a state of war, anything is acceptable, and that the foreigners have to be kept out of the Americas, and the foreigners are, for the most part, China. So that it seems to me that that general context has to be brought into the picture, because Venezuela is one more country that would become part of the shield of the Americas if Delcy Rodriguez were to step down. And so those who criticize Delcy Rodriguez, saying that she should stand up to the United States, well, you know, criticism is legitimate, but I think that any criticism that you have for the concessions that Delcy Rodriguez has made, that it has to be recognized that the concessions are being made in that context of a war kind of warlike situation, and that the alternatives have to be brought into the picture. If she were to, you know, resist right, to an extent greater than what she is now, the possibility that this plan B that Trump made reference to on January 3rd would be implemented with disastrous consequences for the Chavista leadership, for the Chavista rank and file, for the social movements, and Venezuelans in general. Thank you.
2: Thank you so much, Steve. So on to our questions. We've had the first asks, what has been the effect on most people's standard of living in Venezuela?
0: No, the effect has been disastrous. Sanctions, I think that it's got to be pointed out, and this is a point that really has to be emphasized by the Solidarity Movement. There is a narrative that says that the sanctions, you know, cause problems, that the sanctions are responsible for some of the suffering, but the Venezuelan government is also responsible, that there's corruption in the government, that there is mismanagement. And so it's kind of like a 50-50 kind of thing. You know, 50% the sanctions and 50% the responsibility and the blame of the Venezuelan government. That's false. That's false. And I think it's got to be pointed out, that narrative that says it's like 50-50 is based on the argument that the Venezuelan economy began to go into a tailspin at the time of the sanctions. The sanctions, according to this narrative, the sanctions on Venezuelan oil were imposed in 2019. The financial sanctions were imposed August of 2017. And so the narrative is, well, you know, these sanctions went into effect right around the time that the Venezuelan economy was also facing very, very serious problems. But that is misleading, because the fact of the matter is that the Obama decree, the Obama executive order in early 2015 declared Venezuela a threat to U.S. national security, an extraordinary threat to U.S. national security. And right after that, U.S. companies in Venezuela reduced production and then left Venezuela completely. And there's a long list of companies: Kimberly-Clark, Ford, Kellogg, General Motors, and the list goes on. Firestone, the list goes on. These are companies that left Venezuela, and they left Venezuela. First, they decreased production, and then they left Venezuela. That happened shortly after that executive decree. And that executive decree also occurred in late 2015. The price of oil nosedived completely. And so those people who say, well, the Venezuelan government is partly responsible, some of those people consider themselves on the left, or they consider themselves progressive, but they're doing great harm, because basically they're leading people to believe, well, the United States is really not. But that is misleading, because the sanctions have had a devastating effect on Venezuela. And as I said before, the fact that Venezuela was able to get around the sanctions to a certain extent, but just consider, if the whole economy has always been dependent on oil, going back to 1928, as I mentioned before, if that has always been the case, and Venezuela is forced to export the oil on ships, with companies that change their names, change the flags on their ship, the transactions take place on the high seas, and they go indirectly to the destination, which is China. Obviously, Venezuela was getting a lot less for that oil than they would ordinarily get. So the sanctions are the major cause for Venezuela's economic problems. And there's no question about it. The Venezuelan people have been made to suffer tremendously as a result of those sanctions.
2: Thank you. Did the earthquakes in Venezuela have any impact on the elections in Colombia?
0: I would imagine that it didn't. What we do know about Colombia is that the Trump administration openly supported the far-right candidate, De La Estrella, and that Trump had a lot to do with the results, which are being contested as well. Gustavo Petro states that those elections were not fair, they're rigged.
2: All right, thank you. Next question, can you update us on the Maduro case in the courts?
0: The decision of the judge today was that proceedings will not take place until June of next year, but there'll be two hearings prior to that, one in November of this year, in which the defense will argue that the kidnapping of Maduro was illegal on the basis of the fact that international law prohibits the capture of a president of another country. Of course, the argument of the United States government will be, as it stated all along, that the United States government doesn't recognize Maduro as the president of Venezuela. But there's a conflict of interest there. It seems to me that I'm not a lawyer, and this is not a recommendation to the legal team that is defending Maduro. But just, you know, like common sense, it seems to me, would indicate that there's a conflict of interest. If the U.S. government is proceeding this case against Maduro, and the same government is saying that Maduro was not the president of Venezuela, it seems to me that the whole issue of whether Maduro was or was not the president of Venezuela should be determined by the court, not by the United States. In other words, the court should not say, well, the United States government did not recognize Maduro as president, therefore it had the right to kidnap Maduro and the First Lady. It seems to me that that is not a just argument, that the court itself should make a decision as to whether Maduro was the president of Venezuela on the basis of the fact that he won the elections. Now, you could say that, you know, okay, were these elections fair or not fair? But the fact of the matter is that Maduro was the head of Venezuela, and international law prohibits the kidnapping of the head of another country.
2: I think we'll take one more question. Could the current Venezuelan government survive the end of Trump's term? And the secondary question to that is, could any change occur if Republicans lose control of Congress?
0: Firstly, in any kind of situation, making predictions is hazardous. Secondly, in the case of Trump in particular, we all know that predicting what Trump is going to say and do is also hazardous because he's unpredictable. He's proven this time and time again. Everything's a surprise. I think that's part of his political strategy. But thirdly, and I think this is a point that is extremely important, and that is that the situation that Venezuela finds itself and the situation that Delcy Rodriguez finds herself in is unique. It's never happened before. A situation similar to that, I think you'd have to go back to biblical times to find a similar kind of situation in which you have a government that is led by people of a party, a leadership that was intervened militarily, and the head of that leadership was kidnapped. And yet that same leadership, that same party, or that same movement retained power. A situation like this doesn't have any historical precedent. And so to try to determine what's going to happen in these remaining, you know, 2.5 years is really very, very difficult. And with regard to Congress, there is hope. I would say that, you know, the Democratic Party is responsible to a certain extent for everything that's happening. I mentioned the Obama executive order that led into the sanctions of the first Trump administration. But nevertheless, in this particular situation right now, the Democratic Party provides a degree of hope. I don't want to overstate that case. But firstly, there is a progressive element within the Democratic Party that has been making inroads and is going to influence, it seems to me, even though they don't gain the leadership of the Democratic Party, the Democratic Party is going to have to, you know, from a political viewpoint, is going to have to take them into consideration. So that's important. And the other thing that's important is, look at, Bush was a Republican, and yet the Democrats, with like one exception, supported the invasion of Iraq and supported the military presence in Iraq for some time after that. In the case of Iran, the situation is different. Now, the arguments that the Democrats are putting up are weak, relatively weak arguments. They could do a lot more to strengthen, to enhance their case that the war in Iran is illegal. But nevertheless, they're opposed to the war in Iran. They haven't opposed the kidnapping of Maduro, but it seems to me that their position on Iran leaves a certain amount of hope that if they were to retake both houses, the House of Representatives and the Senate this November, that things might change with regard to Venezuela.
1: 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Special thanks to Brooklyn for Peace. Joe Rich is our general manager and editor. I'm David Barsamian. Thank you for listening. We go out with the C4 Trio. 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
2: Hello, I'm Laura Devoy. Federal authorities say there's now 123 confirmed or presumed positive detections of H5 bird flu in Australia. The latest tests by the CSIRO confirmed the virus in 14 greater crested terns, one silver gull and one magpie in Victoria. There's also been confirmation of six further cases in South Australia, all in greater crested terns. The Acting Chief Veterinary Officer, Dr. Sam Hamilton, says there remain no detections in poultry or in the agriculture production system. The Royal Australian Air Force will be equipped with new advanced missiles. Defence Minister Richard Miles has announced the acquisition of the Joint Advanced Tactical Missile. He says Australia will be the first nation to operate the high-speed, long-range air-to-air missiles outside the United States. The announcement's been made in Darwin at Exercise Pitch Black, Australia's premier international air combat exercise. Police are investigating the deaths of two people in Queensland's southwest. Emergency services were called to a residence in Charleville yesterday evening to reports of a serious assault. An emergency declaration was issued and remained in place for about 8 hours. Police located the bodies of a 45-year-old man and a 23-year-old woman at the scene and are treating their deaths as a murder-suicide. Southern Region Assistant Commissioner Matthew Vanderbilt says the investigation could take some time.
3: A complex investigation, and it's made even more difficult by the fact that Charleville is 8 hours drive, you know, on a good day from Brisbane. We'll have other people coming out. But because of the circumstances, our Ethical Standards Command are involved and will be attending today. And there's also oversight by the coroner.
2: And if you need help, you can call Lifeline on 13 11 14. Aged care providers in regional New South Wales are sharing their experiences under the new Aged Care Act. With more, Shannon Kirkwood.
4: Aged Care Quality and Safety Commissioner Liz Heffron-Webb is in the Hunter Valley today for what is her first in a series of regional Australian visits. Representatives from local residential aged care and home care services are attending the roundtable discussion on the implementation of the new Act and improving outcomes for older people. Commissioner Heffron-Webb says the regional visits are about listening in order to better understand the pressures faced by providers. She says the discussions complement insights received from older people, their families and supporters through complaints, engagement activities and regulatory work. Roundtables are also planned for Toowoomba and Ballarat later this month.
2: A peace vigil is being held in Perth tonight to mark 81 years since the atomic bombings of Hiroshima and Nagasaki. Nuclear-free WA is supporting the event, which will commemorate the hundreds of thousands of lives lost in the bombings, as well as acknowledge those who suffer long-term impacts of nuclear weapons testing and the nuclear industry. First Nations textile and fashion experts from Australia, New Zealand and Canada have come together to support cultural exchange, collaboration and capacity building. Creative Australia is hosting a program on Larrakia Country in Darwin this week, which it says makes space for and supports First Nations creatives and industry leaders to connect and share knowledge. Subsequent events will be held in Aotearoa, New Zealand next year and in Turtle Island, Canada in 2028. Turning to sport, LIV Golf says it has secured a lead investor, which will allow the breakaway league to continue. Chief Executive Scott O'Neill says an agreement has been signed, with the transaction expected to close in September. There was doubt over the future of LIV Golf after Saudi Arabia's public investment fund pulled its funding earlier this year.
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6: Hello, welcome to The Wire. 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I'm Stephen Hill from Sydney's 2SER and coming up in the program today.
7: I've had people say to me before, oh, people who are homeless choose to be homeless. Well, that's just simply not true. It may be 1%, maybe 2% of people who are in that circumstance, but it's in my experience, 98% of people who find themselves homeless is not where they want to be.
6: With a 40% spike in the number of people attempting to access shelter. On Homelessness Week, we talked to Parramatta Mission about what it's like being homeless. But first, with 35,000 people estimated to be experiencing homelessness across New South Wales, local charity the Parramatta Mission has organised a campaign to highlight the situation on the ground for the many people sleeping rough. I asked the CEO of Parramatta Mission, Jeff Smith, what happens to the many people unable to access proper shelter on any specific day?
7: What happens if someone is getting rejected is that often they will sleep rough. And when I say sleep rough, it means what it says, that they might find themselves sleeping in a doorway of a building, under a bridge, in a park. Some people are lucky enough to have a car to sleep in. Some people do couch surfing, and people can be very creative because people are looking for shelter. People are looking for somewhere safe to sleep. They'll sleep on verandas of buildings.
6: Currently in the colder winter, so I mean this must be even particularly unpleasant.
7: Yeah.
6: And I mean it must also include there's risks to health and personal safety.
7: Well, there's a whole range. I mean, it's everything from sleeping on a cold concrete or on wet ground that, if you're already unwell, can make you vulnerable even to the length of pneumonia, but often to serious colds and flu, issues around function of some of your bodily parts that need to be kept warm, so your kidneys, your liver. We work with New South Wales Health around liver health and hepatitis C in particular, because they're very, very vulnerable to becoming very seriously ill as a result of that. There's a dignity issue in terms of people not being able to have a shower, or not being able to be warm at night. There are issues around people not having enough clothes to, A, keep them warm, but also to being able to put on fresh clothes in the morning.
6: At Parramatta Mission, you provide people from all walks of life nutritious meals,
7: yep.
6: Providing a point of connection, which I'm, because I'm assuming that being homeless would be a very lonely, solitary circumstance. Can you talk about how important these meal services are and how that they're used to connect people?
7: We do about 370.
6: Very lonely, solitary circumstance. Can you talk about how important these meal services are and how that they're used to connect people?
7: We do about 370 to 380 meals a day.

0: in. And not only are they lonely, but they're also vulnerable and they're not always trusting of the community that is around them. We treat everybody as an individual. They come in, they have a meal. Sometimes, as a result of the conversations or as a result of their personal circumstances, they will seek to talk to our team, both our staff and our volunteers, about what other help that they might need. If you've come in here and you're looking for some mental health support, some housing, accessing government services, then we try and find ways to link you in. We've got very good relationships with other resources in the community, as I say, both state and federal government, but also a lot of private resources around housing.
1: You talked a little bit about becoming homeless. And I mean, most people would not expect to be homeless, and yet it's happening to people, you know,
0: correct,
1: from all sorts of walks of life now.
0: Yep.
1: You know, we're seeing a lot more women,
0: yep,
1: national students,
0: yep,
1: refugees.
0: Yep.
1: I mean, there'd be like an increase,
0: yep,
1: of, I think, of around 40%. Can you talk a bit about this? Who are the people at the moment reporting for homelessness services? Has it changed over the last decade?
0: Oh, no, unquestionably. And it's getting even more difficult where everyone wants to talk about cost of living. And of course, that's really significant. But cost of housing, to be really specific, it's almost impossible to get anything around our area in Parramatta for under about $600 a week, which for anyone on benefits, or if you're a refugee and you've got no income, where do you go? How do you do that? If you're in a circumstance where you're either not able to work or finding suitable work has become really difficult, how do you get yourself on that first rung of being able to find somewhere? We often find circumstances where there is no suitable housing for the people we work with within their price range within 40 minutes of here on the train. We might have some people who might be working in the gig economy or might have insecure work that requires them being able to be on call and being able to get to work in a hurry. We are seeing not just an increase in homelessness, but also an increase in people who are at risk of being homeless. So we're doing around about 50% more meals now than we were doing 14, 15 months ago. And a lot of the meals we're doing now are for people who do have housing, but have to make a choice with the cost of their housing. So usually their rent, to do they pay the rent or do they eat? I personally have spoken to a number of people who said, gosh, without you guys and without the meal that you're providing for us, we would not only be hungry, but we would be without somewhere to live. And as you rightly said, Stephen, we've got many people who this was unimaginable for them, sometimes as recently as 2 months ago or 12 months ago, that their life was going in a certain direction and then something shifts. And whether it's a change in their health or a change in their relationship status, we've had people turn up here from people who've just arrived on our shore and don't know where to go and hear that we are a place of welcome. We had a fellow who came here for a long time who's had been a university professor and who had written 7 or 8 books, if I remember rightly. But the circumstances of his life shifted and suddenly he found himself unexpectedly homeless, but with all that capability behind him. So, because homelessness can happen to anybody. Again, not wanting to be melodramatic, but we're all vulnerable to the potential changes in life. And for many of us who have good family systems or good support systems, we will find ways through. But there are many who don't have those family access systems close by or don't have them at all.
1: To increase awareness, the Parramatta Mission has released a video, the Unlivable Listings, that,
0: yeah,
1: illustrates some of the locations,
0: yes,
1: where people without shelter are forced to live. Can you talk a little bit about this program?
0: So much of the work we do is about helping people to understand just how unexpected homelessness is. I've had people say to me before, oh, people who are homeless choose to be homeless. Well, that's just simply not true. It may be 1%, maybe 2% of people who are in that circumstance, but in our experience, 98% of people who find themselves homeless is that is not where they want to be. And that suddenly you find yourself faced with this unexpected, undesired circumstance, and then it's sort of like, well, what am I going to do?
1: CEO of Parramatta Mission, Jeff Smith, speaking there with Stephen Hill.
2: 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Stay well.
1: Artificial intelligence giants Anthropic recently discovered that their flagship model Claude hacked into 3 organisations. This occurred during internal testing of the AI's cybersecurity capabilities. Although the testing environment was meant to be isolated, a misconfiguration allowed Claude to access the internet, leading it to target real systems. Anthropic has since contacted the 3 companies who remain anonymous. The announcement follows news last week that a model from rivals OpenAI similarly hacked a company. The Wire's Sean Dorado spoke to Professor Matthew Warren, Director of the Centre of Cybersecurity at RMIT University.
3: Anthropic in

0: OpenAI have sort of publicly announced that their AI systems have undertaken cyber attacks against a number of organizations' systems. The announcements both happened within a week. They were sort of evaluating agents, which are functions of the AI system, to try to attack or find weaknesses of technology in a simulation. In terms of attack, what we mean is that they were able to find vulnerabilities. One of the problems with IT systems is there's vulnerabilities because systems may not be updated. So what these agents were doing was finding those weaknesses, and then because the agents and systems we've been used in a test environment, there wasn't any real damage apart from the fact the organizational systems, you know, had been compromised by these autonomous agents that had no human control behind them.
1: What are some of the lessons we can take from this, both the positive and the negative that could come out of this situation?
0: So one of the problems with cybersecurity is the sheer complexity of systems. There's many weaknesses, vulnerabilities, update. AI can be used as a powerful tool that can identify these weaknesses. I suppose the concerns are it was being tested in a test environment and the agents moved away from the test environment, found a way to access the internet and then found real life organizations, because it shows, you know, that there wasn't a human in the loop. That's a concern that the AI companies themselves don't always have control of the AI systems they've developed and the agent sort of generated. And the other issue, I think, is more of an ethical issue. They said they contacted the companies involved, but the key question is, why did they have to go public with what happened? But the fact that they then felt the need to report on it in the media, I suppose a concern. It's like, you know, they were trying to outdo each other, because you had OpenAI saying, well, our systems and agents have done this, and Anthropic did the same. The concern is you're actually raising, you know, to either criminal groups the capability of these AI systems. We're seeing AI being used by cyber threat actors already as a way of trying to identify vulnerabilities, helping them develop sort of better sort of scamming style emails. So again, what they've done is actually, to those organizations, give them another avenue to explore.
1: On that note, do you think AI developers are moving quickly enough to improve safety measures?
0: It wasn't that the Anthropic were trying to design something with an adverse aim. It was an accident. So certainly accidents can happen with any technology. So again, you'd hope that they would learn from this, you know, that they reached out to the companies that it impacted, described to them what had happened, assess the situation. But as I said, to then go public on it is like, I suppose, a perverse form of marketing. You know, their main competitors also come out within the same week where our AI system can do this even better.
1: What does something like this mean for Australian businesses, particularly the small and medium-sized businesses who may not have dedicated cybersecurity teams?
0: So they may not have awareness of the vulnerability within their own systems. And I think the other thing I didn't mention was the speed of the attacks. Because it was in real time with the agents, they're able to adapt what they were doing based on what they learned. It happened over a very quick period of time, which would be harder for an organization, even a large organization, to necessarily react to, but much harder for a smaller organization if that situation happened. It does raise a lot of questions around cybersecurity and how prepared, you know, organizations are, especially smaller organizations, where they may not have the expertise to fully secure their system or the knowledge or the resources to do that.
2: RMIT Professor Matthew Uran speaking there to The Wire's Sean Dorado. This week, Labor announced changes to the media bargaining code that requires social media companies to compensate publishers for news and written material included on their platforms. With significant layoffs in the media sector, this could provide an important source of additional revenue as advertisers have migrated to social media platforms that don't have a public obligation to provide accurate factual information. I asked senior RMIT lecturer Edward Harcombe what impact these changes would have upon the media landscape in Australia.
3: We don't have too much detail at the moment, but it seems to be that it's going a bit of both ways. On one hand, there's concessions towards the big tech, while at the same time, there seems to be better outcomes for smaller publishers as well. The decision to limit the taxable revenue from all revenue in Australia that big tech companies own to just digital advertising does seem to be a bit of a concession to big tech, who were previously complaining about that issue. At the same time, there does seem to be some better policy towards small publishers and freelancers, for example, increasing the, and also at the same time, they're increasing the number of outlets that tech companies need to make deals with to avoid the tax. So they've now got 6 outlets instead of 4. Hopefully that means tech companies will make more deals with a broader range of outlets instead of just like the big 4.
2: Among the changes were a 5% of revenue raised being funneled into grant programs for smaller publishers and startups, and an increase in the offset for deals with smaller publishers. Are you confident that these changes will ensure the smaller players benefit out of the bargaining code?
3: Again, it's hard to say without more detail, but it's a step in the right direction to ensure that there is enshrined that these small publishers will be getting something out of it. Because previously, one of the criticisms of the older form of this legislation, the News Media Bargaining Code, was that a lot of the deals were made with behind doors with big publishers, and many small outlets missed out.
2: One organisation unhappy with the changes is News Corporation, which believes the government caved into lobbying from the tech sector. So what do you make of News Corp's critique? Is this about that, or is News Corp more upset about the fact that the pie may be spread a little bit wider than the big 3-4 companies?
3: A bit hard to say. They are right that there is limiting it to digital advertising is a concession, but the tax rate from moving from 2.25 to now 2.5, so that is a concession on the part of the government. At the same time, it's not super surprising that maybe News Corp is thinking about its own interests here, not super concerned with maybe the better outcomes for smaller publishers.
2: One area where there hasn't been no movement is in the treatment of artificial intelligence, which is reducing the click-through rate from search engines. Can you see the intellectual property of publishers and writers being more adequately considered in further AI legislation, or is this just going to be sort of stuck in the too hard basket?
3: Yeah, it's a bit disappointing that maybe that wasn't considered. The AI companies are playing an increasing role in how their platforms can be used to get news summarized to users. And my feeling is perhaps that it is that too hard basket. That is a bit disappointing.
2: And there's been some criticism about the delay we've seen in enacting this legislation. The government would argue that this is due to the complexity of negotiations with so many players involved. Do you think that the legislation could have been enacted a bit quicker?
3: Oh, most likely, yes. Like many things, yes. It would have been nice to make some inroads into this type of legislation, but especially into the second term.
2: Since COVID, we've seen a serious constriction in the number of regional media titles, with over 200 regional and community news services either closing or downsizing. Will these changes ensure that we do not have the situation where there could be significant population centres where there's going to be news deserts, where they're just not going to have a news media organisation residing in their area?
3: Certainly, you can see how the recent update to the code by trying to incentivise more deals with smaller publishers and trying to also include freelancers and that sort of thing in its definition of a journalist in the policy is sort of signalling to the fact that they're trying to support smaller media. And as we know, regional media is much smaller. They seem to be trying to address that. But certainly, I from what I can gather, I can't really see this at the moment really addressing or even solving that issue of news deserts and the collapse of regional media.
2: RMIT lecturer Edward Hercombe speaking there with Stephen Hill. NAPLAN results released this morning show a third of students nationwide below expected standards, in a result almost unchanged from a year ago. With the test now in its 19th year, the report generated the similar concern headlines and school comparisons across news outlets. But behind the year-to-year results is the story of the NAPLAN test itself, slowly being reformed from a ranking tool to a diagnostic tool. The wise Aspen Bailhart spoke to Dr. Vanessa Fernandez from Monash University about the history of NAPLAN.
4: So NAPLAN's existed since 2008, and then it had a facelift a few years ago. And there was a definitive reason behind that facelift, because it was trying to address some of the criticism that had come earlier on about the tool being used as some sort of league table tool, and it was being misused on that front. And then, not last year, but the year before, we had the SRS funding that came in to help schools with disadvantage or schools that are remote or schools that have a high level of socioeconomic inequities. The new NAPLAN has four bands, which addresses the problems that we had with the 10 scale that we had previously. However, when we see it flattening, what the SRS funding has done is it has provided the structure to support the system and address the inequities, but that doesn't directly translate into classroom student academic achievement improvement. That's what still needs to be done. We shouldn't be happy that the results are low, but what this does is it has helped the NAPLAN to once again become a diagnostic tool and not just be used as a high-stakes tool, which is what was happening with the first version of that test.
5: Okay, so this is the 2023 reset, and it sounds like that's really a good step in the right direction. So what more do you think needs to happen now to start seeing those improvements for kids educationally and, of course, with everything that flows from that?
4: I think there's a lot that still can be done. So we can use something like the NAPLAN, not just happen, being more of an opt-in, opt-out kind of system. So there are certain NAP tests that are like that, and this literacy and numeracy could happen like that. And that's what New Zealand does. So it allows schools to opt in. It becomes more diagnostic at the classroom level. It becomes less pressurized. And the information actually can be used by the teacher straight away. It's not a one-off test. And it can be used to streamline the kind of help that's needed.
5: Australian teachers have some of the highest workloads in the OECD. And a lot of the stress is not coming from the actual teaching. So one structural fix that Vanessa talks about is reducing the administrative tasks that teachers have to pick up.
4: Some that some might laugh about is let's increase the number of people who are in the administrative and operational support teams within schools, because they can actually take away some of those non-teaching duties from the teachers, and the teachers can once again just concentrate on the kids in the classroom and help them in that space. Other things that could be done is to consider a high-quality sequence curriculum resource bank that allows teachers to have daily lesson plans or slide decks or student workbooks or other formative assessments available.
5: NAPLAN is described as measuring the essential skills that students will need in life, the skills that make everything else possible. But one of the biggest concerns from educators has been the incentive for teachers to teach to the test, focusing less on well-rounded knowledge and more on the specific things that NAPLAN measures. Vanessa says taking those skills out of their silos would improve the test scores and the actual understanding.
4: Literacy and numeracy skills don't just exist in English and math, but it can be taught across geography, history, science. We can start building up explicitly students' knowledge, their vocabulary, the ways in which they are thinking logically about things. This can actually be improved across all the different subject areas. And we would see a huge difference in the educational attainment of students.
2: Vanessa Fernandez from Monash University School of Education and Culture speaking there with The Wire's Aspen Bilharts. Christopher Nolan's latest film, The Odyssey, is drawing huge crowds, with some movie fans even travelling across Australia and internationally to experience it in the IMAX format. IMAX Melbourne is the only cinema in the Southern Hemisphere showing the film in the form that Christopher Nolan intended. The Wire's Thomas Kudus asked Monash University Professor Olivia Koo why she thinks The Odyssey has inspired people to take their own Odyssey to see the film.
6: I think there were a few very good reasons for that. The first is that this is the first blockbuster in cinema history to be shot entirely in IMAX. And every time there's the first of, especially of a new technology, people are really keen to go and make sure that they're not missing out. So I went to see it in IMAX with a 70mm print and was lucky enough to get a ticket. But it is one of the few cinemas in the world. There's only 41 cinemas worldwide that can actually project The Odyssey in the way Christopher Nolan intended. Because of that reason, if there are people nearby or definitely around Melbourne and Australia, they would come to the only cinema in the Southern Hemisphere to witness that.
7: With so many streaming services now available, what is it about the cinema experience that people still can't recreate by watching it at home?
6: The main thing I think about going to a cinema is to really experience watching a film as a communal event. So we really lose that when we are at home watching streaming. It's something about being kind of gathered with even a room full of strangers, all sort of experiencing the same cinematic event, that makes you feel like you're part of something bigger. I think that's, yeah, it's sort of that ability to talk to people beside you, or, you know, kind of just have the collective gasp when you see big things on the screen that, you know, you wouldn't kind of experience at home when you're just watching things on a smaller screen.
7: Christopher Nolan has been a strong supporter of the big screen experience. Why do you think the filmmakers like him continue to champion cinema viewings?
6: Yeah, Chris Nolan has been called a filmmaker's director, and a lot of stars want to work with him, I think, because he does, as you say, kind of champion cinema as a unique art form. So we can see in some of the other films that he's made, like Interstellar and Oppenheimer and Dunkirk, he really tries to portray epic events and experiences or otherworldly environments like outer space, and try and use the cinematic format to transport us to these other places. He also kind of creates larger-than-life characters, like in The Dark Knight and Batman Begins. And I think cinema has a unique way of portraying these characters, especially in the formats that he chooses. And now IMAX seems to be his latest experiment with giving us an immersive experience.
7: You mentioned FOMO playing a big role in all this, fear of missing out. Do you think that's become such a big factor in the way audiences choose what films to see in the cinemas?
6: I believe so. I've been following a lot of the coverage of The Odyssey on social media, and there's definitely a lot of discussion around the film. And if you haven't seen it, or if you haven't seen it on IMAX, you know, you sort of feel like you're missing out on some of those discussions. So it sort of brings us back to the water cooler conversations we used to have when everyone used to watch linear television and have the same thing, you know, every night at 7 o'clock we'd be watching the same thing. It's sort of similar in the way that we kind of need to experience and big cultural events.
7: Do you think the success of The Odyssey could encourage more studios to invest in large formatted cinemas, or is this something that's unique to Christopher Nolan's film, The Odyssey?
6: Christopher Nolan is fairly unique in terms of his ability to draw certain stars and also to get the kind of investment that you need to make these sort of films. His partner is a producer, and that certainly helped. But I know that it's not easy to get the kind of investment that you need to make this film, even though the rewards have been worthwhile.
2: Monash University Professor Oliver Koo speaking there to The Wire's Thomas Kudus.
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9: Yes, it is that time of the day. It is that time of the week. It's Thursday. It's lunchbox time with me, Dave Barana, right here on 2XXFM, People Powered Radio. Yeah. How you doing? How you going? Having okay? Everything all right this week? You're happy? You got a smile on your face? I hope so. I'm glad you could join us for another edition of Lunchbox. If you're one of those people that has just happened to stumble across us and stumble across 2XX, welcome to 2XX and welcome to Lunchbox. It's great to have you on board. If you're one of those people that tune in each and every week, thank you so much. I appreciate you. And if you do one of those wonderful things like subscribe, sponsor, and do all those wonderful things that keep community radio going, I appreciate that as well. You guys are fantastic. An exciting time here at 2XXFM. As everybody knows, it's our 50th anniversary, so a lot of things are going to be lined up from now until the end of the year. So keep your peeps open and also your ears open as well for all the great events that are going to be coming up over the next few weeks and months. We'll be talking about that a little bit later on in the show. We're going to have a great show today. Let me tell you how it's all going to work. First of all, I'm going to be playing some great tracks, some classic and also some local ones. And around about, if everything works out well, I've got a great interview today. She was on last year, and she's come back for another one. She's got a great big tour. She's a great, well-renowned family entertainer. and she's come back for another tour, and that's Emma Memmer, and she's going to be joining us today here on 2XXFM on Lunchbox to have a chat about her up-and-coming tour and also the up-and-coming tour dates that she's been doing right here in Canberra, which has been and will be a hell of a lot of fun. So let's start ourselves off with a great track. I forgot to tell you, the show's really also going to work. I'm going to be playing some great tracks, and then at 1 o'clock, we're going to listen to some news, find out how the world is going to be treating us. After that, I'll tell you guys about the weather, find out how that's going to be going over the next few days, and then also we'll be playing some more great tracks, and I'll be also doing a gig guide for you guys, hopefully around about 1:30 p.m. and taking you all the way through till 2 p.m. So now let's get the ball rolling with a great track, and here it comes, a bit of Good Charlotte and Lifestyles of the Rich and Famous. My name's Dave, and you're on Lunchbox.

0: And I believe we might have somebody on the line. Hello, this is 2XXFM.
1: Hello, this is Emma Watkins.
0: Hello, Emma. How are you?
1: Good. How are you?
0: It's great to hear your voice. It's amazing. I was just saying how we had such an amazing conversation last year, and it is such an exciting time. It's great to have you on the line. My word, such an exciting time. We've got the huge jungle picnic is happening right now. How awesome's that?
1: I know, and actually we're thrilled because it's been such a fun tour that we started earlier this year. So now to be bringing it to Canberra, finally,
0: yeah.
1: We are excited to see everybody.
0: Absolutely, there's so much excitement out there, and I was just going to do a little bit of a promo while I've got you here. Of course, we've had the off the back of your ARIA Award for the best children's album. Congratulations on that one.
1: Oh, thank you. We actually were very thrilled and honoured that, you know, all of the families have been connecting with the music from the show from last year. And so, yes, the show we brought to Canberra last year won the ARIA Award
0: album. It was such a great show. I must admit, there was a guy with a green hat on standing out in the background there checking out the show. I had my nephew with me for that particular gig. So that was one of the debut, if I can say. So,
1: fantastic.
0: It was a wonderful, wonderful, wonderful show. And congratulations on that one. And we're looking forward to this one, which is the one style that you've – for those people who have been living on a planet and don't know who I'm talking to. And by the way, you should come back to Earth because, you know, we're having a good time here, okay? That's all I'm saying. That's all I'm saying. Okay, I'm talking with Emma Memma here and with her Memma mates, and they do a fantastic show. It's called Jungle Fever. Now, for those people who don't know, it's a very active show. It's not just for little ones, but the parents and the adults get into it too. Bustling with a lot of movement, joyful energy, but also invites children and families to sing, dance, but also sign with sign language.
1: Yeah. Yeah, so even though I was with the Wiggles for 12 years, I left to study my PhD in integrating sign language for children's media, mm-hmm. and through that, Emma Memma was born. And,
0: yeah, that former band, I don't know who you refer to, but anyway, continue.
1: Connecting with my beautiful co-performer, Elvin, he's profoundly deaf, and so he uses sign language. And obviously we wanted to be able to include him within the performance, but also show sign language for children and families on stage. But now, you know, 4.5 years on, touring Emma Memma, mm-hmm. we have seen actually our team change. So I used to be the only person that could sign in our crew.
0: Yeah.
1: And now our entire crew of 8 people can all sign to Elvin on their own,
0: wow.
1: and our communication skills, yeah, off stage and on stage have improved.
0: Wow.
1: And we're really proud of that.
0: And that makes sense. Obviously, that's got to help on so many different levels. You know, making the show tighter, like, you know,
1: not
0: every show goes smooth as we would like, you know, due to the sort of technical gremlins here and there, but you're able to sort of quickly give each other the sign language, just keep going.
1: Exactly.
0: And none's the wiser, so to speak.
1: It's useful in terms of, you know, issues that happen with the show. So, you know, if a microphone goes down or a speaker turns off, like that happens a lot. If,
0: a speaker breaks,
1: and then I can sign it to my team at the back who don't necessarily use sign language in their everyday life. But our whole team now is equipped with visual language, and it really is useful.
0: I can imagine. I'm visually impaired, and so one of the things for myself is that sometimes I do have to rely on other people to sort of help me out with certain things. But saying that, you know, it's funny some of the little quirks and some of the little things I've had to sort of pick up to help myself. But it's funny how my friends and colleagues around me pick up on those as well. And sort of they kind of have to sort of remind me, go, Dave, you don't want to do that. Oh, okay.
1: Yeah.
0: It's very helpful. It's very helpful.
1: It is. And, you know, I think it shows that, you know, bringing people together is easier when you have a shared language, obviously.
0: Oh, yeah.
1: And, you know, we can utilize this more and connect with other people, not just people in our close circles too.
0: Sure. But yeah, it's also fantastic that also once again, like I was saying, it involved, like I said, because it also involves the audiences and also little ones and young people who may not have experience with sign language, basically get a crash course and in an extremely fun way.
1: Yeah, and you know, we're not setting out to teach sign language.
0: Of course not.
1: Our show is musical and it's dancey and dancing, there's songs,
0: that's right,
1: and lots of animals, and you know, that really is the point.
0: Absolutely.
1: Know, to try and be as you know, exciting and entertaining as possible, whilst you know, being able to learn sign language along the way. And you know, that's the feedback that we receive from families right across the nation.
0: Yeah, look, I can tell. I mean, like from my experience, especially from the last show, in how much enthusiasm.
1: Yeah.
0: You can bring up the kids are just sort of like, you know, it's almost like they're bounding out of their skins to keep it moving, you know. It really is a fantastic show.
1: Thank you.
0: Absolutely. So you've got a wonderful date happening. It's Sunday the 9th of August here in Canberra at the Canberra Theatre. I'm gonna say this out now. If you haven't got a ticket to this show, I swear to God, get one, because they're going to go now, okay? Because because otherwise that you're going to miss out. And because this show is a crazy amount of fun. Be it you a little one, be you a big one, I guarantee you, you're going to have a great time. So once again, Sunday the 9th of August at the Canberra Theatre. Make sure you get yourself out there to see a fantastic, awesome, iconic, that's right, I said that word.
1: Wow,
0: even using the word guru, if I may, guru.
1: What?
0: Guru of family entertainment. We've got MMM and the MMM team, and it's going to be a fantastic show. And like I said, it's a Jungle Picnic Tour. It's happening right now, and it's not just happening here in Canberra. It's going to be many, many dates all across Australia. So keep your eyes open and your ears open for this fantastic show. I know you're extremely busy, my wonderful friend Emma. Thank you so much for joining us here on 2XXFM.
1: Thank you so much. We'll see you on the weekend.
0: Oh, you certainly will. Don't worry. Check out the guy with the green hat.
1: Yes, perfect.
0: Thanks you so much, Emma. Have a great day. Take care now.
1: You too.
0: Bye-bye. Bye. And absolutely fantastic stuff right there. That is Emma Memmer. She is basically a well-known children's entertainer, but not only that, a family entertainer. And her Jungle Picnic Tour, as I said, is happening right now. Get yourself down to the Canberra Theatre. Make sure you get tickets right away, because, like I said, they will be selling fast. So if you're looking for something to do and you've got some little ones that don't mind a bit of a boogie, don't mind learning a bit of something new, but also have a really great time, check this gig out. This is 2XXFM. My name's Dave Barratta. This is Lunchbox. This show's already starting off with a bang. I'm already getting too excited. This is out of control. Well, no, I've got to calm myself down. We're going to have to get another track here on the go. And I'm thinking we might have to get on. Oh yeah, a bit of Bowling for Soup right here on 2XXFM. Oh, this is Lunchbox for Thursday.

And right there, that is Someday by Zebrahead. And before that, we had Teenage Dirtbag by Wheatus. And of course, that we had Girl All the Bad Guys Want with Bowling for Soup. This is Dave Barretta right here on 2XXFM Lunchbox for Thursday. And hope you're enjoying your Thursday no matter what you're doing. Had a great interview with Emma Memma. She's also got a wonderful family entertainment tour going on. It's called the Jungle Picnic Tour. Tickets are on sale now. If you want to get yourself out to Canberra Theatre and have a great time, head on out there on Sunday the 9th at Canberra Theatre for the Jungle Picnic Tour with Emma Memma and her Memma mates. Oh, I think we've got time to squeeze in another track before we get on with the news. So, I think we should get on with it. Well, let me think what number we should do. We should probably do, oh, this next one. It's by Mudvayne, right here on 2XXFM. We're always proud to be People Powered Radio.

0: And right there, that is Happy by Mudvayne. Coming up in a little bit, we've got about, about a minute and a half towards the news. So I thought I might just quickly grab you guys. We might do, might mix things up a bit, might get on with a little bit of weather while we've got you here. So currently we're sitting at a temperature of 11 degrees and we're looking for a top of possibly 15. For Friday, after an overnight low of minus 3, wow, that's going to be cold. We're going to have a bit of fog in the morning and a maximum of 16. It'll be mostly sunny. Mostly sunny for Saturday, after an overnight low of minus 1 and a maximum of 15. For Sunday, after an overnight low of 1, we'll have a maximum of 13. And we'll also, that rain's coming, 9 to 25 millimetres, and definitely 100% chance of rain. So most likely in the afternoon and evening. For Monday, also raining, after an overnight low of 4, we'll have a maximum of 11. For Tuesday, after an overnight low of 3, we'll have a maximum of 12. And a possible rainfall of 0 to 4 mil. It'll be 76% chance of rain. Rain for Wednesday after an overnight low of 3 and a maximum of 11. So the rain is definitely coming for us. So that'll start probably on Sunday and just move through the week next week. So make sure you've got your brolly with you. Coming up in about 15 seconds' time, we've got a little bit of news heading your way. And then I'll be back with some more rockin' tracks right here on Lunchbox. My name's Dave Beretta and this is 2XXFM.
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2: Hello, I'm Lewis Donaldson. Australia's veterinarian expert says despite confirmation of further H5 bird flu cases, there remain no detections in poultry or the agricultural production system. Shannon Kirkwood has the latest.
3: Acting Chief Veterinary Officer Dr. Sam Hamilton says there's now 123 confirmed or presumed positive detections of the virus. The CSIRO's latest tests have confirmed the virus in 14 greater crested terns, one silver gull and one magpie in Victoria. There's also been confirmation of 6 further cases in South Australia, all in greater crested terns. Dr. Hamilton says the nation's poultry and agricultural production systems remain free of the virus.
2: A new parliamentary committee has been formed to look at how Australia can prepare for war. It'll examine how Australian businesses and communities can contribute to national defence and how goods and services would continue to flow in the event of disruptions. Mr. Miles says national resilience is something that hasn't received much attention in public policy since the end of the Second World War.
4: Countries around the world who exercise this habitually, we want to look at what world's best practice is, see how we can walk down this path better. And I think it's a really important inquiry that will be undertaken by the Parliamentary Joint Committee on Defence, and we very much look forward to their work.
2: The first Indigenous female boxer to represent Australia has detailed her experiences of racism, sexism and violence in the sport. Marissa Williamson-Polman has appeared at the Federal Parliamentary Inquiry into Racism, Hate and Violence, directed at Aboriginal and Torres Strait Islander people. Ms. Williamson-Polman has told the hearing in Melbourne today, there's a cultural problem in sport where institutions rather than athletes are protected. She says the Australian Human Rights Commission has its own limitations.
5: As soon as you leave the airspace, you have no rights. They cannot, the federal court ruled on it, they cannot investigate any matter that happens to an Aboriginal person whilst overseas. So all of our mob going overseas competing, and what rights do they have?
2: A national cycling advocacy group says a planned national crackdown on unsafe e-bikes is a welcomed move. The federal government has announced today it's working with the Australian Competition and Consumer Commission to develop national standards for e-bikes. It's in response to a rise in serious injuries and fatalities related to e-bikes and e-scooters. Speaking to National Radio News, director of the national advocacy at We Ride Australia, Stephen Hodge, says it aims to restore consumer confidence in the products.
6: They are designed to ensure that the product that Australians will buy in terms of e-bikes are safe and fit for use. That is, that they're not overpowered or overspeed or deregulated.
2: US President Donald Trump says there has been an all-day negotiation with Iran. Speaking to Fox News, Mr. Trump says the US would hit Iran really hard if a deal was not reached. Meantime, Iran's deputy foreign minister says an understanding with Oman over a shipping route through the Strait of Hormuz is on the verge of being finalised. Turning to sport, Canberra United has reappointed Antony Jagorinich as head coach of its A-League women's team. Jagorinich was named coach of the year after guiding the club to third place in the 2025-26 season. And a new poll has named Cathy Freeman, Ash Barty and Sam Kerr as the three sporting figures most admired by the public. The Demos AU online poll also revealed on a state level AFL great the late Neil Danaher was Victoria's second most admired sporting figure.
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0: Absolutely. This is 2XXFM. My name's Dave Barratta, and this is Lunchbox for Thursday. And I hope you're enjoying your Thursday, no matter what you're doing. once again, I changed a few things up today. So did the weather before, and I think we might just kill into the old gig guide while we've got an opportunity here. Okay, so let's just get on the gig guide for the week. So for Thursday, the 6th of August, we've got Pop Folk Rock Jam at Smith's Alternative at 4 p.m. We've got John O.B. Smith also at Smith's Alternative at 7 p.m. We've got Barbara... Fabio Barbagallo. I'm sorry if I got your names right. Smith's Alternative at 7:30 p.m. We've also got Ronnie Bennett at Descent at 7:30 p.m. Take Five at Molly at 9:30 p.m. And also Berra Bars at Squeaky Cleans at 10 p.m. For Friday, we've got Mariki Letton at the National Press Club at 6 p.m. Friday Night Jazz at the Gang Gang at 6 p.m. Mitsura Tabato and Shoji Hano at Smith's Alternative. We've also got Daniel McKay at Smith's Alternative at 7 p.m, Charlie Farmer at the Baso at 7 p.m, What She's Having at the Irish Club at 8 p.m, The Refuge at the Cent at 8 p.m, Live Music at the Tradies from 8:30 p.m, Alias Cabernet, Alias Cabaret at Smith's Alternative at 9:30 p.m, Straight No Chaser at Molly at 9:30 p.m. And moving on to Saturday, Andrew Farris at Smith's Alternative at 6 p.m, Corrupting the Capital at Gang Gang at 6:30 p.m. Covers for Cancer at the Baso at 7 p.m. Capital Cultura 2 at Descent at 7:30 p.m. And the Brass Knuckle Brass Band at Smith's Alternative at 9 p.m. So plenty of great gigs to get yourselves out there too. Also be doing an updated gig guide tomorrow as well on Friday. But in the meantime, let's get on with another great track. And I think this one is a really good one. Here comes the Immigrant Song cover by a great band, Infectious Grooves. My name's Dave. You guys behave. Just enjoy Lunchbox right here on 2XXFM.

Absolutely fantastic song right there. That is Kashmir by the legendary band Led Zeppelin. Before that, we had Stevie Ray Vaughan doing Jimi Hendrix, Voodoo Child, A Slight Return. This is 2XXFM, People Powered Radio. You're with me, Dave Baratta, right here on Lunchbox for Thursday. And I hope you're enjoying your Thursday, no matter what you're doing. Let's get on another great track.

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It's our 50th anniversary this year, so jump onto the website and check us out.

And right there, that's Hard Rock Hallelujah by Lordy. Before that, we had Cold by Crossfade. And of course, we had Why Do You Think They Call It Dope by Love Hate. That brings us to an end of another edition of Lunchbox, but do not despair, good people. I'll be back again with the Lunchbox crew for Friday. It's going to be a fun show. Also, a massive thank you to Emma for her wonderful interview today. Hope to catch her next year as well. And congratulations on a wonderful Jungle Picnic tour, which is happening on Sunday the 9th. Right at Canberra Theatre, so make sure you get tickets for that one if you've got little ones and wouldn't mind a bit of family fun in your life. My name's Dave Beretta. I wish you health. I wish you happiness. Enjoy the rest of your Thursday. I'll catch you tomorrow. Have a good one. I'll talk to you soon.

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1: Hello, I'm Lewis Donaldson. A witness has appeared before the Royal Commission into Anti-Semitism and Social Cohesion today, detailing their experience at a neo-Nazi rally in New South Wales Corowa in 2024. The hearing is examining the key drivers of anti-Semitism, how individuals become radicalised and the response of governments. A witness appearing under the pseudonym A.D. Weiss says the neo-Nazi rally posed a significant risk but was comforted residents rejected their presence.
2: The 7-minute video has a whole lot of people shouting things at this particular group as they're giving their 7-minute speech, but the local kids, as they marched off down the road, started using their bikes to flick rocks up at them. So they certainly weren't intimidated by them, but they wanted them out of their town very quickly.
1: A disability rights advocate says she feels she's been targeted for being critical of the National Disability Insurance Scheme. People with Disability WA, Samantha Connor, has made the claim during a parliamentary inquiry into the NDIS in Perth.
3: I got a $1 plan a few weeks ago. That was fun. Apparently, if you speak out against the government, it's not a popular thing. And so, fortunately, I know some people at the top of the food chain in the NDIA, and they gave me a temporary plan.
1: Ms Connor has also raised issues about the future of plan managers under the changes. She says plan managers will be a panel of government gatekeepers and that transfer of power is terrible for people with disability. Artificial intelligence could address Australia's productivity slump if modelling of AI's impact is to be believed. The technology could deliver the economy a productivity boost of up to 2.4%, according to a report released by consultancy EY. That would result in a $116 billion increase to real GDP and an extra 44,000 jobs in the economy as the technology reshapes the labour market. Labour productivity growth has averaged just 0.3% a year in the past decade. One Nation leader Pauline Hanson has detailed who she wants to remove from the country under her mass deportation push. Ms Hanson says she's not against migration, but wants to bring people to Australia who make the country prosperous. Speaking to News 24, Ms Hanson says she isn't concerned about who she is targeting to move.
4: Why bring in to meet people that don't fit the needs that we want in Australia? We don't need any more Uber drivers, nail technicians, dog walkers. These people, gone. Stop all that. So I don't care what people think, whether, you know, it's going to affect their businesses, they're not going to sell that many products or the universities because they won't have the number of foreign students coming in here. I don't care.
1: 41 firefighters from across Australia and New Zealand are on their way to Canada. North America is continuing to experience significant fire activity. In British Columbia, hundreds of homes have been lost to wildfires. The New South Wales Rural Fire Service says the Australian and New Zealand contingent will help support local firefighting operations. US health officials are investigating a salmonella outbreak linked to Mexican jalapeno peppers. 345 people in 27 states have come down sick, with 36 hospitalizations. It's prompted a supplier to recall peppers sent to restaurants including Chipotle Mexican Grill. The outbreak comes amid heightened security of food safety following a recent US cyclosporiasis outbreak. And to sport, the Waratahs have signed playmakers Bernard Foley and Nick Phipps for next season. The veterans will return 7 seasons after they last took the field together for the Waratahs and Wallabies.
0: 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Continental Drift, Music of the World with Gary Havrillay.
5: Hello again this week. Music from Finland, Denmark, Canada, Latin America, Sardinia and Japan, and a lot of new releases thrown in as well. I'm going to start in Finland with some electro folk pop. We're going to hear from Vilma Jaar. She uses vocal techniques like herding calls and yoik and cutting-edge electronic pop production. She's even appeared recently on stage in a Finnish production at the New York Metropolitan Opera. That's no mean feat. Vilma Jaar's new album is called Spells and Magic, Luitsuja Taikoi, and we're going to hear 2 songs from this new album, Vilma Jaar.

So that's quite an impressive new album from Vilma Jahr. Her surname is spelled J-A-A with lots of umlauts. And the album is called Loitsu Ya Taikoi, which means spells and magic. Beginning Continental Drift for this week. I recently discovered that one of my favourite artists from Denmark, Agnes Obel, is coming to Australia again. She's working out of Berlin, I think, these days. And I did see her on stage in Melbourne a few years ago with three other women. It's among one of the best concerts I've ever seen. Two cellists with loop pedals and a percussionist as well. Agnes at the keyboards and singing, of course. It was really quite brilliant. So if you get a chance to see her perform somewhere near you, jump on the opportunity. So here is Stretch Your Eyes from the album Citizen of Glass from 2016, Agnes Obel.

0: That's Agnes O'Bell from her album Citizen of Glass, which she's not very prolific, but that album is certainly a great place to start with her music. As I mentioned before, she's coming to Australia in September. I recommend you go and see her. And I actually discovered her music through the Netflix German language production called Dark, which is a time paradox with some dark family secrets around a child who goes missing. Well worth a watch in German language with English subtitles so you can keep track of the characters. And the song Familiar from Agnes O'Bell was included in that series, so that's the story of how I found her work.
1: On the Community Radio Network, you're listening to Continental Drift.
0: Let's go to Canada now. This is the group Constantinople, led by Kia Tabassian, who's an Iranian-born vocalist and setar player, and he has a passion for medieval Persian music. Joined here by the percussionist Patrick Graham, who's worked with Kia Tabassian many times before, and Able Sissoko on kora and vocals from Senegal. Their album, released back in February 2026, was called Estuaire, and this is the title tune.

That's a singer called Sophia Rey, and she was born in Buenos Aires, now living in New York City. She's worked across much more than Latin music genres and has included classical, punk, contemporary jazz, soul and klezmer with the likes of John Zorn, Bobby McFerrin, Mark Ribot, the Klezmatics and Susanna Barker, among others in her credit list. She describes herself as a frog from another pond, with her work having roots in both folk and futurism. Sophia Rey's album, released in April 2026, is called Antonima, or Antonym, and we heard Si Una Calle. And before that, we heard from the group called Constantinople with Ables Sissoko on Cora. They're from Montreal, title tune there of the album Estuaire. It's an hour of very relaxing and absolutely sublime music making. Back in February, the Chilean-Australian percussionist Alex Pertu released a wonderful album, and he's worked extensively in jazz circles, embracing musical cultures from around the globe. And this wonderful album is called Viajes, or Travels, recorded between Melbourne, Havana, Santiago, Buenos Aires, Chennai, West Cork, Launceston, and New York. And there are six tracks on it that trace a personal route from the Andes Mountains to the spiritual fourth world, passing through the ritual heart of Cuba and the nostalgia of boleros. It's wonderful music from Alex Pertu, joined here with Silvia Cabrera, who does the lead and background vocals, Luke Howard on piano, and Cesar Lopez on sax. This is a tune called Loya Longo Ito from Alex Pertu.

0: That's Chilean Australian percussionist Alex Pertu from his quite recent album called Viages or Travels.
1: You're listening to Continental Drift, music of the world with Gary Havrillay.

That's a little tune called Telon, and it's from an album called Nijar, N-I-J-A-R, which is an imaginary soundtrack for the book Blood Wedding by Federico Garcia Lorca. It's a continuous suite of music made from prepared Sardinian guitar, which is almost the size of a cello, and that's equipped with motors, pedals, individual string mics, and extra appendage, we're told, but Paolo Angeli doesn't give us a photo to show us what it looks like. What a shame. Anyway, Paolo Angeli takes a rather left-field approach to his music. He also sings, and apart from playing prepared Sardinian and electric guitars, he's collaborated here on a new album with Tenores Murales de Orgosolo, who are a group from Sardinia. He provides the contemporary voice on this new collaboration and intersects with the tradition of canto a tenore, which is the four-part male polyphonic throat singing style from Sardinia, which is even recognised by UNESCO as intangible cultural heritage. So this new album is quite angular at times. It's called Vinti e Maggiore, which refers to the return of shepherds to communal lands in spring. To give you an idea of its scope, here's the first 8 minutes or so of the album, and listen out for the soundscapes with Sheep, Paolo Angeli with Tenore Murales de Orgosolo.

Music from Sardinia and the new album called Vinti e Maggio by the guitarist and singer Paolo Angeli with the four voices of Tenore Murales de Orgosolo. And where else would you hear such extraordinary music except on community radio in Australia? And you're listening to Continental Drift. It's Gary Havrillet in the chair. Well, a complete change of direction now. We're going to Japan to hear from Kiyoshi Nagata, who's the founder and artistic director of Nagata Sachu, Canada's preeminent professional taiko group. If you've ever seen taiko, the drums are massive. This guy's been performing taiko in a career that spans over four decades, and as a solo artist, he's composed and performed taiko music for dance, theatre, film, radio, and continues to collaborate with artists from all genres of music, including traditional Japanese instrumentalists, as you'll hear. There's a multimedia project that accompanies this album too, where groups of artists visited former internment camp sites at the Kootenays in Canada. So they explore new ways of telling its stories and its lasting emotional impact. Yes, Canada also had internment camps during World War II. This new album from Kiyoshi Nagata is called Ghosts in the Forest, and this piece, Haru Ichiban, or First Spring Breeze.

So there's the new album by Kiyoshi Nagata, a Japanese taiko artist living in Canada. The new album is called Ghosts in the Forest. And that's Continental Drift for this week. As I tell you often, the playlist is available online always in advance of the broadcast. Just do a search for Continental Drift, CRN. I'm Gary Havrillay. Hope you can join me again next week for more music from all over the world.

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1: National Radio News.
2: Hello, I'm Lewis Donaldson. A witness has appeared before the Royal Commission into Anti-Semitism and Social Cohesion today, detailing police response in Australia following the death of Hezbollah's leader in 2024. The hearing is examining the key drivers of anti-Semitism, how individuals become radicalised, and the response of governments. A witness under the pseudonym ADY describes how police acted to prevent prohibited symbols and flags appearing in the streets.
3: We were concerned that we may have large numbers of individuals start flying that particular symbol, which was prohibited. So what we went about was educating the community around the fact that this was a prohibited symbol and they would be committing an offence. We went as far as putting a message in Arabic.
2: A national cycling advocacy group says Australia's adoption of internationally recognised e-bike regulations is a sensible move. The federal government has announced today the Australian Competition and Consumer Commission is being tasked to develop national standards for e-bikes. Director of National Advocacy at We Ride Australia, Stephen Hodge, spoke to National Radio News about what this will mean for consumers.
4: That will develop as international standards develop. So we are back on the page of a globally consistent approach to e-bikes, and we know they're booming around the world. They're a fantastic solution for local mobility. They're healthy and they really address the cost of living crisis.
2: A potential link has been found between being a first or second born child and disease risk. Shannon Kirkwood has more.
5: US scientists analysed the health records database of more than 10 million people from over 5 million two-child families. Of 418 diseases analysed, 150 showed significant birth order associations. Firstborns were more often diagnosed with neurodevelopmental and some mental health conditions and had higher rates for allergy-related conditions. Secondborn children more often had diagnoses of substance abuse, migraine and digestive issues. Some of the reasons for this may include closer observation of firstborns leading to early diagnosis and the exposure of older peer groups at an earlier stage for younger siblings. But the scientists say this cannot be interpreted as direct evidence birth order causes a particular disease.
2: Emergency services in Port Adelaide have warned of a toxic structure fire which is burning sulphur. A 1 kilometre evacuation zone is in place surrounding Moonta Road. The Metropolitan Fire Service says people should not enter the area as it is extremely dangerous. A wet and windy week can be expected across the country's south. The Bureau of Meteorology's David Kroc has tomorrow's forecast.
6: A cloud band will continue streaming over inland Western Australia and parts of South Australia on Friday. Behind it comes a strong cold front which will reach southwest Western Australia later in the day before continuing across southern Australia over the course of the weekend. Elsewhere, the dry season is in full swing across northern Australia with just a few light showers along parts of the Queensland coast.
2: Hundreds of people have witnessed a rare chord change to a small organ in an Eastern German medieval church. It has been playing the same piece of music at a glacial pace for nearly 25 years. This week's chord change from 7 notes to 8 represented the completion of around 4% of the 639-year project. The next change is scheduled for October next year when the lower of the 2 E notes will be released. To sport, and the Cowboys will be hoping to bounce back in tonight's NRL clash against the Titans following last week's 70-point loss to the Roosters.
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1: Hello, hello, and welcome to The Local Sauce, coming to you via your favourite community radio station. My name is Cameron Menegoni, and I'll be here with you across this next hour to bring to you 60 minutes of all-new Australian music. 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But coming your way on the program today, the Solsters of the Ellen Mara Band. We'll be hearing from the Tassie Punks of Woolworth's Flu Shots, and a brand new electronic odyssey from Black Cab. All of that and more coming your way here on the program today. Let's get into it, though, with a track coming from New South Wales-based outfit Last Minutes. This one's called Conoco. Cameron Menegoni here with you on The Local Sauce.

You are tuned into the local source, Cameron Menigoni, hanging out with you today, taking you through this hour of all Australian music. We opened up the program today with a track coming from a outfit who hail from the southeast of New South Wales. They're known as Last Minute. They're breezy. Indie number is a tune called Conoco. That's the debut single for the young up-and-comers. Following on, we were hanging out in Meanjin, Brisbane with the trio of Bugs. Their first new track since their 2022 Cooties album is a tune called Tough Love. It kicks off a string of releases leading into the band's upcoming fourth and final album, Head Noise, with one song dropping each week until the record's release on the 28th of August. Some Aussie music fans might recall last year that their bassist Jordan was diagnosed with cancer, and their Saving a Bug's Life fundraiser saw a strong show of support from Brisbane's tight-knit musical community of fans, family and friends all alike. A big hats off to the Australian lovers of music and the punters, who are always putting their favourite bands first. Once again there by Bugs, that's a tune called Tough Love. And we also heard from an artist who goes by the name of Kiri. The third single is a dark alt-pop number called Wanna Be It. Upcoming mixtape, This Feeling Forever. Building a world of delicate and almost woozy instruments paired with some trudging and heavy-stepped groove, nodding at today's alt R&B and pop sounds thanks to some non-linear structure. Kiri, I Want to Be In It. And you are listening to It of the Local Source, coming to you all around the country, courtesy of the Community Radio Network. A big shout-out and a big thanks to the team there who are getting not only this program out into the ether, but many others like it in the four pockets of Australiana. So much more to come your way here on the program. Let's just get back into the music. Here is something from a North Brisbane-based hip-hop artist who also draws from his Maori and Tongan heritage, Say True God, from the album Black. This is Charge It to the Game. Stick around. Don't go anywhere.

Hailing from Karuna, Adelaide, we did hear there from the Dandy Buzzkills. A new chapter for the group comes in the form of their second EP. That's a release titled The Dandy Buzzkills. I presume their rhythmic and sharp off-kilter pop sensibilities shine very bright on this new extended player and really lets the influences like Ecstasy and other power pop bands come to the top. The track there, Today I'm Really Gone, from the Dandy Buzzkills. Just before that, a artist who hails from Nam, Melbourne, and whose music is described as Syd Barrett goes disco. But now, after years of steering the psych pop rocket clock through the cosmos, Australian singer-songwriter Zoe Fox returns to Earth in 2026 with a forthcoming second album, one which is inspired by the quiet and enchanting magic of artists like Nick Drake and Elliot Smith, blending some earthly acoustic nostalgia and cosmic wonder on the new track there called Skip De Doo. Something for the Night Owls, the Train Lovers, and Pixie Procrastinators. Once again there, Zoe Fox and the Rocket Clocks with Skip De Doo. And at the top of that bracket, we were in Mianjin with Proud Menamunji, hip-hop artist Stay True God, drawing lots of inspiration not only from his Maori but Tongan heritage, and an artist who recently won the 2026 Hip Hop Artist of the Year for the Queensland Music Awards. And if you are going up to Brisbane this September at Sounds Like Community Radio in the 4ZZZ car park, you can catch Say True God live doing a set, a live broadcast going across the Community Radio Network. Early September, get your diaries wide and open. It's going to be a blast. The track there is called Charge It To The Game from the record Black by Say True God. You are here on The Local Source. My name is Cameron Menegoni. I'm here with you for maybe another half an hour. Who knows? We'll see what we can do. There's always not enough time to get through this immersive list of great Australian tracks to celebrate those who pour their blood, sweat and tears into their craft, so we can hang back and listen to some underappreciated, independent, alternative Australian music. Let's just keep it going and flowing. Here is something from another Mianjin-based group. It's like we never left the great state of Queensland. This lot, they call Dirty Harry. They love a bit of slacker rock and disassociation, don't we all? From their new EP, this track, it's called Sleep Talkin'. Stick around, Cameron Menegoni here with you on The Local Source.

So many audible flavors and textures coming your way here each and every week on The Local Source. 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And then when you're done, you can tune into local sounds in your area. 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That's the absolute wonder of the Community Radio Plus app. At the top there, coming from Meanjin, Brisbane, the Slacker Rockers of Dirty Harry. Their new EP is out now. The grungy fueled number called Sleep Talkin' is what we did here from the five piece from Meanjin. In the middle, we were hanging out in Nam, Melbourne with the bedroom folkster of Jay Mothman. Cigarette Banjos is that tender moment. And then the absolute gut-busting soul sensation of the Ellen Mara Band, the duo, which is fronted, of course, by Ellen Mara and Will Sutcliffe. Their brand new track, With the Flow, is out now. They've been really making a name for themselves amongst many Sydney establishments, and you're going to love it when everything kicks off with some sax solos and a huge climatic drum solo to the end of that track. Their focus on live performance and high-level musicianship is really second to none. The Ellen Mara Band, With the Flow. We don't have long to go here on the program before we are done for another week. So here now, we're going down south to Lutruwita, Tasmania, to hear from the Garage Punks of Woolworths Flu Shot. This is their brand new track. It's called Peaches. Millions of peaches, peaches for me, which I'm sure is not a line in that song.

existing in the space between groove and atmosphere in your ears at the moment, the slow burn instrumental combo of the 7-Ups. They have an upcoming record. This is your third taste of it. Theme for an unexpected outcome from the 7-Ups. We also heard before that from the grimy garages of Lutruwita, Tasmania, in Hobart, to be precise, from Woolworth's Flu Shot. Their brand new one is a tune called Peaches. That does bring this episode of The Local Source here to a close. Don't forget, if you are an Australian community radio broadcaster looking for some new music, or if you are an Australian musician out there looking to get your wares out to community radio, amrap.org.au is the website to go to. I have one last song to take us out here on the program today. It comes from another NAR Melbourne group. This is a three-piece who push analog synthesizers and love some hypnotic vocal hooks. From Black Cab, they have a body of work coming out very, very soon, but the brand new track for the electronic rock band explores some kraut rock-like rhythms and really does continue their evolutionary path into something that is more cinematic and dark electronica. This one here by Black Cab, it's called Strange Attraction. My name is Cameron Menegoni. 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
2: Hello, I'm Lewis Donaldson. Qantas and the Australian and International Pilots Association say they have reached a provisional agreement on a wage deal, avoiding industrial action. It comes after the airline's long-haul pilots this week voted in favour of industrial action, including 24-hour stoppages and delayed sign-ons. The Pilots Association says they're hopeful the agreement can be formalised in the coming days. Qantas says it was pleased to have reached an in-principle agreement on a deal that would include significant pay increases and rostering improvements. Physical Disability Australia is asking the government to rethink how it measures the success of the NDIS. CEO Suzanne Gearing has addressed an NDIS Senate Committee inquiry in Perth today. She says the bill in its current form doesn't recognise that inclusion is not a cost to society, but rather a return on humanity.
3: Let's measure success not by what we cut, but by what we enable. Not by how much we restrict access, but by how many people we lift into employment, community participation and independence. Not by who has won this battle, but by how well we collaborate together to achieve an outcome that works for everyone.
2: If passed, it will lead to the biggest structural change to the National Disability Insurance Scheme. Advocates have raised concerns about the cuts and outcomes for people with disability. The ABC has apologised for its controversial segment which described the murder of mining magnate Gina Rinehart. Managing Director Hugh Marks announced the ABC would remove the content and say they have apologised to Ms Rinehart. The ABC Ombudsman found the film did not breach editorial policies but had fallen short of community expectations. The public broadcaster says the relevant material has been removed from the episode, part of the Race Around the World series. An Indigenous education expert says the latest NAPLAN results demonstrate schools are failing Indigenous students. The results released this week reveal more than 60% of Indigenous children in the NT required additional support for reading and numeracy. Charles Darwin University's Associate Professor Tracy Woodruff has told NIRS News it's an unfair system.
4: In Australia, your intelligence is measured in English. And if you don't happen to speak English as a first, second or even third language, but you're expected to take an assessment in that language, it sets you off at a disadvantage already.
2: Labor MP Ed Husic has announced he is taking a short period of medical leave to recover from injuries sustained in a serious multi-vehicle crash. Mr Husic was driving home along the M7 on Tuesday night when a truck hit the rear of his sedan. Husic was discharged on Wednesday with minor abrasions, fractures and a concussion. New South Wales police confirmed the truck was a B-double and that a ute was also caught up in the incident near Richmond Road. New research provides the first global review linking high temperatures and heat waves to poorer mental health in children and young people. Shannon Kirkwood has the details.
5: The findings show adverse mental health outcomes increase by almost 1% for children with every 1 degree Celsius rise in daily temperature. The review found children aged between 5 and 15 years are the most vulnerable. Their risk of poor mental health outcomes increases by 25% during heat waves and by 1.5% in higher temperatures. Flinders University's Jacqueline Stevens says some of the reasons for this include disruptions to outdoor activities, education and recreational opportunities.
2: And to sport, Australian Talia Gibson will be in the third round of the Toronto WTA event later this evening, where she'll play Ekaterina Alexandrova. Earlier today, Maya Joint won her second round match, while Australia's number one men's player, Alex Diminor, will take on Cameron Norrie in the third round of the Montreal ATP Masters tomorrow morning, Australian time.
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the flames.

behind a rear thruster. It's got nothing to give. I've got to tell you, baby, that we're not gonna live. There's no-

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1: Hello, I'm Lewis Donaldson. Australia's recorded its first confirmed bird flu case in a magpie. Shannon Kirkwood has the latest.
2: Acting Chief Veterinary Officer Dr. Sam Hamilton says there's now 123 confirmed or presumed positive detections of the virus. The CSIRO's latest tests have confirmed the virus in 14 greater crested terns, one silver gull and one magpie in Victoria. There's also been confirmation of six further cases in South Australia, all in greater crested terns. Dr. Hamilton says the nation's poultry and agricultural production systems remain free of the virus.
1: The Minister for Foreign Affairs, Penny Wong, has announced more than $15 million in support of Fiji's HIV response. Speaking from the country's capital, Suva, Minister Wong says the funding will strengthen the health security of both Fiji and Australia.
3: Regrettably, as you know, Fiji is experiencing the fastest growing HIV outbreak in the world. And we, Australia, is standing with you in responding to this crisis. And our support recognises that this is a health challenge, but it is also a security challenge.
1: A witness has appeared before the Royal Commission into Anti-Semitism and Social Cohesion today, outlining an opportunity for social media platforms to cooperate with police to stop online hate being acted upon. The current hearing block is examining the key drivers of anti-Semitism, how individuals become radicalised, and the response of governments. A witness under the pseudonym ADY says online platforms could help disrupt attack planning.
4: There would certainly be an opportunity for platforms to be proactive in providing information, intelligence to law enforcement, particularly when you've got individuals that are talking about potential attack planning, building manifestos online.
1: Indigenous female athletes have spoken out about experiences of racism in sport. A federal parliamentary inquiry is examining racism, hate and violence directed at Aboriginal and Torres Strait Islander people. Marissa Williamson-Polman is an amateur boxer and the founder of the Centre for Ending Harm in Sport. She's told the hearing in Melbourne there are gaps in policy and often athletes have nowhere else to turn.
5: Not only am I a woman and I'm young and I'm outspoken and I'm black, all those factors compounded together made me more of a target.
1: Emergency services in Port Adelaide have warned of a toxic structure fire which is burning sulphur. A 1 kilometre evacuation zone is in place surrounding Munter Road. The Metropolitan Fire Service says people should not enter the area as it is extremely dangerous. The Prime Minister will welcome the General Secretary and President of Vietnam to Australia next week. The leaders will meet in Canberra on Tuesday to discuss opportunities to deepen cooperation as part of the Vietnamese leader's first visit to Australia. A wet and windy week can be expected across the country's south. The Bureau of Meteorology's David Crock has tomorrow's forecast.
6: A cloud band will continue streaming over inland Western Australia and parts of South Australia on Friday. Behind it comes a strong cold front which will reach southwest Western Australia later in the day before continuing across southern Australia over the course of the weekend. Elsewhere, the dry season is in full swing across northern Australia with just a few light showers along parts of the Queensland coast.
1: To sport, North Melbourne will welcome back George Wardlaw for tonight's AFL clash against the Western Bulldogs. The Roos need a win to keep their slim finals hope alive, while a victory for the Bulldogs should all but secure their spot in next month's finals.
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Yeah, that's what they told me. What they told me. What they told me. What they told me. Pick my interest. Yeah, that's what they told me. What they told me. Pick my interest.

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1: Hello, I'm Lewis Donaldson. A witness has appeared at the Federal Parliamentary Inquiry into Racism, Hate and Violence directed at Aboriginal and Torres Strait Islander people. It's heard of the impact racism has had within sporting clubs and during sporting games. Dr Esmeralda Bamblett, president of the Fitzroy Stars Football and Netball Club in Melbourne, says racism is being used to target Indigenous players.
2: So if you're really good, it means someone else is not as good as you. And if someone's not as good as you, you have to even up the playing field. And one of the ways you do that is being racist. It is racism. It is the way you umpire. It is the way you talk to people. It is the way you make people feel.
1: One Nation leader Pauline Hanson has detailed who she wants to remove from the country under her mass deportation push. Ms Hanson says she's not against migration, but wants to bring people to Australia who make the country prosperous. Speaking to News 24, Ms Hanson says she isn't concerned about who she is targeting to move.
3: Why bring in to meet people that don't fit the needs that we want in Australia? We don't need any more Uber drivers, nail technicians, dog walkers, these people. Gone. Stop all that. So I don't care what people think, whether, you know, it's going to affect their businesses, they're not going to sell that many products or the universities because they won't have the number of foreign students coming in here. I don't care.
1: The Minister for Foreign Affairs, Penny Wong, has announced more than $15 million in support of Fiji's HIV response. Minister Wong says the funding will strengthen the health security of both Fiji and Australia. Ms Wong is in Fiji for the Pacific Islands Forum Foreign Ministers meeting. She spoke on the importance of Pacific cooperation.
4: The forum is central to this. It brings all 18 members together, and coming together we have a stronger voice on the issues that matter to us. We know that relationships are built on trust, and Australia has been working to build that trust, strengthening relationships and transforming our partnerships across the Pacific.
1: A national cycling advocacy group says Australia is taking positive steps toward improving cyclist safety. Today, the federal government has announced the Australian Competition and Consumer Commission is being tasked to develop national standards for e-bikes. It's in response to a rise in serious injuries and fatalities related to e-bikes and e-scooters. Director of National Advocacy at We Ride Australia, Stephen Hodge, told National Radio News this announcement follows funding for more bicycle and active transport infrastructure.
5: These are two really positive complementary measures that mean the choice for people to ride bicycles and e-bicycles will be much easier, more convenient and safer for everybody.
1: US health officials are investigating a salmonella outbreak linked to Mexican jalapeno peppers. 345 people in 27 states have come down sick, with 36 hospitalizations. It's prompted a supplier to recall peppers sent to restaurants, including Chipotle Mexican Grill. The outbreak comes amid heightened scrutiny of food safety following a recent US cyclosporiasis outbreak. 41 firefighters from across Australia and New Zealand are making their way to Canada. North America is continuing to experience significant fire activity. In British Columbia, hundreds of homes have been lost to wildfires. The New South Wales Rural Fire Service says the Australian and New Zealand contingent will help support local firefighting operations. Turning to sport, LIV Golf says it has secured a lead investor which will allow the breakaway league to continue. Chief Executive Scott O'Neill says an agreement has been signed, with the transaction expected to close in September. There was doubt over the future of LIV Golf after Saudi Arabia's public investment fund pulled its funding earlier this year.
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8: 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Tonight our guest is Professor Henry Pradati. He's an AO and is the 2026 Senior Australian of the Year and a globally renowned pioneer in the research, diagnosis and prevention of dementia. His current role is Professor of Ageing and Mental Health and Co-Director of the Centre for Healthy Brain Ageing at the University of New South Wales at Sydney. Tonight we'll get to know a little bit about his life journey and passions. Welcome to the Confab with Michael G.

0: Henry to 2XX. Thank you for being a guest on our program today.
1: Thank you, Michael. It's a pleasure to be here.
0: Now, we made the first track a beautiful piece of music. Would you like to introduce that track? Who is the performer? And most importantly, why did you select it?
1: So the piece is Ilgar's Concerto for Cello, and it's performed by Jacqueline Dupre. And I think I first heard this years ago, and I was so moved by it. And I just love the cello and the melody of this, and it really sort of digs deep in my soul. And Jacqueline Dupre, I mean, so tragically, she died with multiple sclerosis at a young age, and she was being conducted by Daniel Barenboim, who became her husband. And so he nursed her until the end. But it's a beautiful piece, and it's a real classic piece that people love all over the world.
0: Now, you told me, Henry, that you could remember way back to in your early childhood. Tell me a little bit about your mum and dad.
1: So my parents are from Poland. They met in about 1939. And my father then was 19, and my mother was similarly aged. And in that year, Germany invaded Poland on 1st of September, and there was the beginning or continuation then of the Holocaust that occurred. So they escaped east. They fled to Russia. They spent time in labor camps in Uzbekistan and Kazakhstan. They developed various illnesses such as malaria, typhus. They had a daughter who died en route, and it was a very tough time. So they didn't have any profession. And so when they came to Australia, well, between that, they went back to Warsaw after the war and found that there was no one left. That's where my father's family was from. My mother was from Eastern Poland, which saved their life because they were far east as the Nazis approached. And so they ended up in a displaced persons camp in Germany, just outside of Munich, which is where I was born. And they arrived here in 1948. I was 13 months, so you can do the maths. And they were penniless. they had no profession. And luckily, the certain Jewish charities helped them, and that helped them get papers here, a charity called The Joint. A cousin in London also supported them, and an unknown benefactor here in Sydney provided sponsorship. That gentleman ran a timber business. He had timber yards, and so my father's first job was stacking timber in a timber yard. So this was a man who finished high school. He was sort of like on his gap year when the war broke out, and he was a very bright man. He was an A-grade chess player. He loved playing cards, bridge, and poker, and he had to live by his wits, and he got some work in the rag trade, eventually established his own ladies' knitwear factory, which grew and did quite well eventually. But so we arrived here, as I said, in 48, and my earliest memory is we lived in a single bedroom in a boarding house in King's Cross. The three of us, I didn't have a room till I was seven. And I remember going to kindergarten at Woolloomooloo, and I didn't know any different, but it was hard. We didn't have a kitchen or a bathroom. That was sort of all shared facilities. It was a little kitchenette and a toilet. And, you know, I remember waking up in the middle of the night and, you know, looking through the rails of the cot, as it were, and seeing my parents there. And as the business my father was in improved, they were able to pay key money to get a flat in Bondi. So most of your listeners won't know what key money is. But back in the 50s, there was rent control. So there were a lot of flats where no one had apartments or units then. That was a concept that arrived. Back in the 50s, there was rent control. So there were a lot of flats where no one had apartments or units there.

0: So we moved there when I was seven, and I remember I couldn't believe I had a roof to myself. It was such a luxury. So that was really sort of the early years of my childhood. I went to Bondi Beach Primary School and started in I went to transition at Randwick Primary School first, because that's where my father's factory was, and so they would drop me there and then pick me up at the end of school.
1: Well, Henry, before we go too far down that track, you said you moved into Bondi when you were seven.
0: Yes.
1: Now, reflecting back to a very interesting part of Sydney being King's Cross, can you remember what that was like in that early period? It was a very interesting place to be, because King's Cross back then was pretty tough and rough.
0: Yes.
1: Did you have much in the way of memory of that part of your life?
0: Not really. I remember being walked down by a friend of my father down to the kindergarten at Woolloomooloo, but I don't remember the cross itself. There were some friends my parents had in that neighbourhood. So King's Cross was a sort of a magnet for recent immigrants. And there were a lot of people from different nationalities there. It was a real melting pot. And I remember walking around those streets and going to visit some of those people. But I don't think I ever experienced any of that seedy side that I became much more aware of in my late teens.
1: Okay. Now, your mum, again, she was in the same situation as your dad, hadn't had an opportunity for education beyond perhaps high school or primary school?
0: No, high school, yeah.
1: High school here. So did your mum, of course, in our history, mums played a role in homes. Dad went out, was a breadwinner, and from what you're saying, your father came in, started very low in the system, and then ended up running a company. What was your expectation of your mum?
0: Oh, she worked in the factory with my father. She was working on the sewing machine. She was there. They were doing this together. So once I went to school, I was what they call the latchkey child. I used to walk home from Bondi Beach to our flat and let myself in or play on the streets with other kids. But no, they worked together throughout those years.
1: And you were talking about going to Randwick in the early days of your childhood and schooling. Did you notice around you a multicultural, which you call now multicultural, demographic in that school, or were they just generally white Australian children?
0: I don't remember the kids at the transitional class. It was 1 year or maybe a bit less.
1: Mm-hmm.
0: I was there. I certainly remember my time at Bondi Beach Primary.
1: And what was that like, Henry? Was it a multicultural school at that point?
0: There was quite a lot of people from other cultures. A lot of Jewish people had migrated to the Bondi eastern suburbs. It wasn't the highly expensive place it is now, and I was in first class, but at the end of first class, I was promoted to third class, so I didn't do second class. Which was a big mistake, I think. I think it was because my mother may have been pushy. I was okay academically with that, but socially I was like the youngest in the class. And I remember one of the first days we had to sing a song that we learnt in our previous year. And half the class sang one song. They'd come from, let's say, 2A, and the other half sang the other song from 2B. I didn't know any of the songs. So I was really out of it. And socially, I was pretty inept. And that took many years to catch up to my peers.
1: And so in their school, had a multicultural background. What were the teachers like?
0: They were all men, for a start.
1: Mm-hmm.
0: In the infant school, that's first class, they were women. So I remember Miss Dawson and Miss O'Neill. They're probably misses, but we all call them miss. I remember our teachers in the... I can remember name each one of my teachers. We had a male teacher, third, fourth, fifth, and sixth class, and my teacher in third class actually became a friend later in life.

0: I'll come back to that. My teacher in fourth class was a Gallipoli survivor. He had one arm, and he was very prominent because of that.
1: And from an academic perspective, Henry, or even a sort of a guiding light, a mentoring perspective, those teachers you've just mentioned then, were they contributing in a way of your development? You talked about that you had issues being advanced too quickly, perhaps, through the grades. Was any teachers perhaps aware that that may have been a concern and perhaps focused on or helped you through that?
0: I don't think so. I think there were about 40 kids in the class, and we had those screw-down desks with inkwells that you had a pen with a nib on it. You had to dip into the ink to write. My writing was terrible, so I was destined to become a doctor, and it never got better. The teachers, I don't know, they didn't really seem connected to me as a person, but more as a pupil and making sure I learned things. I remember often getting into trouble. In those days, we used to get the cane if you got into trouble. And if you're in big trouble, you went to see the headmaster. You get six of the best across your hands. Once across my legs, never against my buttock, though. It was the days when we used to get milk at playtime. And it was always stacked up in the playground. So by the time we got to it was about, 10:30 or so, it was warm and not very pleasant. I used to bring a flavoured chocolate straw. These were inventions that they had then. You could put the straw in, and as you suck the milk up, it dissolved the chocolate inside the straw and made it much more palatable.
1: And Henry, were there things outside of school that were interesting you, did you develop a bunch of friends in Bondi?
0: Yeah, I had a few friends. Remember the one kid called John who I really liked, and we used to play. There was a quarry near our. We both lived on Kluwer Street, but there was a quarry there where now there's a block of flats and a service station, and we used to play there. You know, the cops and robbers. I used to run across the road, and I got hit by a truck once doing that. Luckily, I didn't have any serious damage. But particularly because I was at home by myself after school and, I'd walk to school and walk home and then just play. There wasn't much in the way of homework in those days.
1: And so let's take you now to the next level, secondary school. Where did you go for secondary school?
0: I went to Randwick Boys High. There were a lot of kids there that I knew and became friendly with. I was already had some friends in fifth class and sixth class. One of the kids was, his name was Chris. He arrived as a refugee from Poland, and because it was known that I was Polish background, they sat him next to me. I didn't speak Polish and he didn't speak English. And he then became my best man, and we're still very close friends. Another guy, he came in about 56. So a lot of Hungarians arrived in Sydney then. That was after the revolution there. And a lot of the Hungarian people were able to exit. Hungary had been under Soviet rule, and then there was the invasion by the tanks, the Russian tanks, when the Hungarians tried to shake off their communist yoke. And he's still one of my closest friends, and he is my dentist, actually. And so I've got a lot of friends from that time, and most of them went on to Randwick Boys High, where we became very close.
1: And was there a reason why your mum and dad decided to send you to a boys' high school, or was that a choice that you wanted to follow?
0: Oh, that was normal then. there wasn't any co-ed schools. So there wasn't any money to go to a private school. So you went to your local school. That was my local high school and my local primary school. So it wasn't the choice. It was what was available. Boys and girls schools were very co-ed schools were pretty unusual. My wife went to Maroubra Bay High School, which was co-ed. And she was in the first or second year of that school when it opened. And it was quite revolutionary to have co-ed public high school.
1: And Henry, were there any subjects at this point in your educational development where you started to get an interest in following?
0: Well, I was always good at maths, and I really loved maths. It just seemed so logical and had an intrinsic beauty to it. So I understood maths easily and grasped concepts. And I liked English. I in fact, at high school, the only prize I got, I was on the honour board, was for English in the intermediate certificate. Now, I liked writing and I liked reading and I liked maths. I was I was lucky that I was pretty easy for me to do well academically.
1: And was that because of the teachers you had, or were they supportive teachers, or anyone that stood out that helped you in your English and maths side of your studies?
0: Not really. They just taught the syllabus. I don't think I connected at a personal level with any of the teachers. There were some that I liked more than others. I did like my maths teacher in senior high school before I did the leaving certificate. He's a nice guy. The subjects I did in high school were English, Maths 1, Maths 2, I think French, woodwork. That's the only subject I ever failed was woodwork. I remember the teacher, I got 49 out of 100. He wouldn't pass me, but I think he had it in for me maybe. I did physics, chemistry, and Latin. We had to do Latin. We didn't have to, but I chose to do Latin for the first 3 years.
1: It seems, Henry, there that it's a very broad range and a very academic focus of what you were doing. As your mum and dad were not educated, and that's not by choice but by the circumstances that they found themselves in and the world found itself in, did they take an interest in what you were doing at school, or were they leaving that for you?
0: Yeah. I think they were educated, Michael. They completing high school in the 1940s was the most that most people did. We didn't have 30% of the population going to university. My parents were always talking about academic achievement, and it's a common thing amongst refugees. Each wave of refugees sees education as the way to lift their quality of life. And so, you know, my father said, did you come in the first six? That was his goal for me. And I did. I came in the first six in the year every year. And, you know, they wanted to know my subjects and how I was going, and they'd always ask about that. And I remember, you know, reciting when I was in primary school, you know, the times tables. See, in those days, we had to learn all those things off by rote, and which means now that if I go to check out at a cash register or in a supermarket or wherever, I can calculate faster than they can calculate on their calculators. Because that was drummed into us at that time. So education was a high priority for my parents. And eventually when I finished, we'll come to this in a minute, but when I finished high school, there was no question it went without question that I was going to go to university. And the question was what I would do. And I thought I might do maths, I might do something else. My father was very sure that I was going to do medicine because medicine was a portable career. If you're a lawyer, you know English law in Australia, you know New South Wales law specifically, it's not portable. If something bad happens in Australia, if you're a doctor, you can go to another country. So it was a safety thing as well, having experienced what they had, losing a daughter, losing many of their family, being displaced. Security was having an education that gave you a passport, not a physical passport, but an entry into other countries should that need occur.
1: And what was your journey then into university?
0: Well, I did well at school. I got a Commonwealth Scholarship. I got a good pass on the leaving certificate. And so, as I said, I was youngest in the year, so I started university at the age of 16. And I went straight through medicine. I finished when I was 22. And they were great years at university. I really feel sorry for the kids now who go to university. They don't have that university life. There are various things you can join, you have various activities you can do, and you meet people. And it's, you know, the people I met are still my friends and very close friends.
1: Can we reflect back on that university? You're talking about the social side, which is why a lot of people go to university and perhaps study arts. But in the medical side, how was that what you expected? You know, you come into university, first year, is that what you expected?
0: It was fantastic. Like orientation week, you'd go along and it still happens. There are all these stalls up there, join the drama club, join the, you know, Onisoire. I was at Sydney University where they... the newspaper was on his squad. There was film clubs, there was walking groups, there was whatever you wanted to do, you could join. The people with arts, they had pretty good time because the demands on their time were, you know, a few lectures a week, and then they'd be in the library writing essays or whatever they had to do. In medicine, it was a very structured program. Every day was full, each day, and so you didn't have as much time to socialise during university days.
1: Well, can we pause there for the moment? In part two, we'll talk about perhaps your experiences at one of the hospitals or the hospital system that you would have to go through in part two, and that lovely journey that has taken you to where you are now. But before we go into that part two, would you like to introduce track two? What is the title of the track and why did you select it?
0: Michael, this is the second movement of Beethoven's Seventh Symphony, and it's a very stirring piece of music. I often hear it when I go to the movies, the Palace Cinema. They play this as one of their introductions while people are waiting to see the movie. And it builds up to such a tension, and it really, I think, is uplifting. And that's why I like it. I like Beethoven. He's my favourite composer. I think most people who like classical music really have a penchant for Beethoven. And I could listen to him all day, and I just think he's such a genius. But I love this piece of music, this track, and I like pretty well all of his music.

0: Now, we talked a little bit about your university studies. Now, would you like to just broaden that out? What did that involve?
1: Well, the first 3 years of medicine at Sydney were preclinical years, so we had lectures in many subjects and we did some work in laboratories. But we also did anatomy, where we had to dissect a body. So seven of us around the table for 2 years dissecting that body. And then from fourth year on, we started having clinical placements. So my base hospital was Royal Prince Alfred Hospital, and I was there for 3 years. But we also did stints at the Women's Hospital, which is now closed, the Royal Children's Hospital, which was then at Camperdown. And I went to Rachel Forster Hospital, which was a hospital in Redfern, mainly for Aboriginal people. So it was quite a rich experience going through there. And we also went, we did different subjects like surgery, medicine, obstetrics, ENT, eyes, skin, etc. And then each year we'd have exams. And then at the end of 6 years, it did the final exams.
0: Henry, what was the first day? You've been studying, you've done dissection, and now you're in a hospital situation. When you walked in on the first day of that period of your studies, was it what you expected?
1: Well, my first day as a hospital resident, you mean?
0: As
1: a resident, yeah. So the system then is we became junior resident medical officers. I got a position at RPAH, and I remember we all had to wear white, white shorts, white socks, white shoes, white shirt, tie. And I remember one of my friends and I were on the respiratory ward at the Page Chest Pavilion, and it was, you know, a daunting experience. We didn't know what we were doing. What they teach you in medicine is different to what you learn on the job. And the real education starts when you actually start working in the field and learning how to take blood, how to put up cannulas, how to order tests, how to make decisions. But we were the junior people. So there was a registrar who we really interacted with every day, and they would guide us. And then above the registrar would be the consultant. And these were the people we looked up to.
0: So at what time in that period were you put in a situation where your decisions mattered?
1: Probably not till I was a registrar myself, because as a junior resident, we were the gophers. We had to go and do things that were asked of us to do. We'd be writing up notes, we'd be ordering tests, we'd be examining patients, getting histories, doing getting the intake of new patients. And we worked hard. So we were on a 1 in 2 or 1 in 3 roster. So that means every second or third night we'd be working at night and we have to sleep in at the hospital. In those days, junior staff didn't get any overtime. There was no overtime. It was free labour and for the hospitals. And there was no limit. So, for example, when I was a registrar, if I was on for the weekend and I'd be the medical registrar for the whole of RPA, I'd be on from 8:30 Friday morning till 5 p.m. Monday afternoon. And you just grabbed what sleep you could get. You'd be on all the weekend, day and night. It was not very safe practice, and that's all changed.
0: Henry, at what point in that period in your life did you start thinking about a certain discipline that you would want to go down in particular?
1: Yeah, I remember very clearly. I'd always been interested in the mind. I remember as a teenager, I read a book by Sigmund Freud called The Psychopathology of Everyday Life. I loved that book, and I tried to understand things psychologically. And I knew the brain was sort of the area that I wanted to be in. And it was when I was doing orthopedics term as a first-year junior resident, I realized surgery was never going to be for me. And so I thought I'd either do neurology or psychiatry. So I to do neurology, you had to become a physician first. So the Royal Australian College of Physicians, or Royal Australasian College now, physicians, had a pretty tough exams, had a low pass rate. So I decided to qualify as a physician, and I did that in my fourth year. So it was in April, in year four of since I graduated. Now, of course, there's credentialism. People have to do a lot more training. So to get your physician's membership, which I did at about 3 and a third years, after graduation. Now it's over 5 years people have to do that. So I graduated as a physician, and then I decided I wanted to do psychiatry. And it was complicated to become a psychiatrist. You had to join up with the New South Wales Mental Health Commission, or Health Commission, and they required me to do a year in a rural hospital as my first year, which didn't appeal to me. And so I did a few months as a locum general practitioner while I was doing my college exams for the physicians. And then my wife and I, we got married in 1970, my first year as a junior resident. We got married and we went to England. That was my rural placement. And I got a job at the Middlesex Hospital in London, and I did my first year of psychiatry there. And then my father was unwell, and so after a year and a half, we came back to Australia. We spent the first 6 months doing what a lot of Australians do. We bought a cheap car, £100 on the Strand. We bought an old Fiat, and we drove around Europe for 6 months, and it was a fantastic time. And then I settled down and took this job as a psychiatry senior house officer. And then because my father was unwell, we came back to Sydney. And I then started working at what was then Callan Park for a few months in a special unit that did psychosurgery, which is now banned. And then I went to Prince Henry Hospital to continue my psychiatry training at Prince Henry, Prince of Wales Hospital, and then I completed that in 1977.
0: Now, Henry, can I take you back to the UK? Your experience here in Australia, then over in the UK in the areas that you were studying, was any a difference between the approach they had in the UK versus what you had you been exposed to here in Australia?
1: It was pretty similar because all our tradition was based on what happened in the old country, in this case, you know, England, the UK. And Australian doctors are really well trained, and they liked Australian doctors. And so it was good to get a job at the Middlesex. It was one of the top hospitals there. And because I had the physician training, I knew more about medicine than most of my psychiatric colleagues at that time. So it was a very exciting place to be. There were things in psychiatry that weren't happening here. There was behavior therapy was just starting. There was a lot of emphasis on psychoanalytical therapy. Remember, I was interested in Freud, and so I became quite attracted to that. There were meetings everywhere you could go and learn more things. And then the art scene in London was so vibrant. We could get cheap tickets, go to the theater, we could go to the art galleries, listen to music, and for very little money. And we were discovering England, and we bought a Mini Miner, and we drive all over England up to Scotland on weekends, and it was quite an exciting time for us. The weather was miserable, particularly in winter, and catching the tube into Middlesex Hospital in One Mortimer Street, in Mortimer Street W1, you'd be crammed in and be quite smelly at times, but it was finding myself and learning more about me and really embarking on this new career.
0: And so you're back in Australia, for completing your studies. At any point during that time, did you question perhaps your thoughts about the direction you were taking, or were you stimulated and thinking that you could make a difference?
1: Well, in the training, we rotated every 6 months. So I would spend 6 months working in a general hospital, looking at the psychiatric issues of people in the medical wards. It's called consultation liaison psychiatry. 6 months in child psychiatry. I would spend time in the acute wards where people who come in, they were acutely psychotic or suicidal, sometimes violent. So we got quite a rich experience. Some of the consultants I worked for had different orientations to others. Some were very, what they called, organic psychiatrists, interested in drugs and ECT and the physical treatments. Other ones were more interested in the new psychological treatments. There was Gestalt therapy, which was just happening, was the movement from the United States, which had migrated here. Others more interested in psychoanalytical psychotherapy. And so, I did courses in family therapy, marital therapy, and I got a pretty good all-around education. I didn't have a particular area I was going to. I quite liked psychotherapy, and I was doing private psychotherapy once I graduated as a psychiatrist on the side and getting supervision in that. And I decided I would do a trial of psychotherapy, but adapted for general practice. I'd done those several months of general practice as a locum before we went to England. And I could tell that in general practice, psychological issues were ignored or overlooked, and there was lack of expertise in how to treat them. And I did my first research actually watching GPs interviewing patients. And, I wrote that up. That was my first research. And also showing that they missed a lot of the psychological treatments. We would survey the patients before they saw the doctor, and so we'd have a score on their psychological health, and we saw how many of them were actually detected by the GPs. And so I developed this model of counselling or psychotherapy designed for GPs, half-hour sessions, 8 half-hour sessions over 8 weeks. And I thought I would do a randomised control trial to see if that made a difference. So I did my psychiatry exams in 1977, and then I got a fellowship for a year to do research, and I started this project, which ended up taking 3 or 5 years and ended up with a doctorate, like a PhD that was then called an MD. And my trial, unfortunately, didn't show any difference between my model of brief psychotherapy and treatment as usual. And that was at the end of my psychotherapy career.
0: So what happened then?
1: Well, by this time, I'd been a consultant. I'd become a consultant myself, and the professor and head of our school of psychiatry had asked me to become the director of the psychiatric unit at Prince Henry Hospital. So I was the director and medical superintendent. I was involved in a lot of medical legal issues as the medical superintendent, appearing before tribunals about patients who were involuntarily detained. And I was really not sure where I was going. But there's a bit of background that's important here, so we skip this. So while I was in England, my father had been diagnosed just before we left as having Alzheimer's disease. He was 52. And as I said, I came back because of his illness. And he died in 1979 at the age of 59. And after that, I thought, there'd be nothing for my mother to support her. There was nothing known about dementia in those days. Very little known, I should say, and no one was really much interested in it. It was mainly an old person's illness. Alzheimer's was thought to be a rare disease occurring in younger people, and people hadn't connected that senile dementia and Alzheimer's were actually the same thing. So in 1981 and 2, I got a group of people together, and we actually had a public meeting, and we set up then, which was called the Alzheimer's Disease and Related Disorders Society, big name, or ADARDS was the acronym. And we had 500 people come along to that meeting, and we formed this society, ADARDS New South Wales. And it's now grown. It became Alzheimer's Australia, and then now it's called Dementia Australia. Now it's a huge organisation. I became the inaugural president of the New South Wales one. And then with other states, we formed the National Association. I became president of that, second president of that. And in the same year, in 1984, we actually set up an international organization. I was invited by people in America. And with 4 countries, we set up Alzheimer's Disease International. That now has over 100 countries involved, and it works with the World Health Organization. And I became chairman of that at times, and then I'm still honorary vice president of that. So in the background, not part of my job, I was doing all this work with dementia in general, Alzheimer's disease in particular. And I decided, but at the same time in my job, we had a new professor became head of school, and his particular interest was in depression. And so that was Professor Gordon Parker. And under his leadership, we set up this mood disorders unit at the Prince Henry Hospital. So in 1984, I went to the States. I did a sabbatical at Mass General Hospital, Massachusetts General Hospital, and Harvard University. mainly to look at depression, but also I started going to memory clinics at the Mass General. And when I came back to Australia at the end of 84, beginning of 85, we set up a mood disorders unit, but I also set up one of the first memory clinics in Australia. So through the 80s, I was pretty, I mean, my kids were growing up. I was very involved with them. We have two children. And then I started doing some research into dementia. I ran a carers training program, which was very successful and was emulated internationally. It got published in the British Medical Journal. I was seeing more patients with dementia as well as acute psychiatric issues that were occurring as my role as superintendent. And then about 1990, the government decided to sell Strickland House. Now, Strickland House is a magnificent mansion on the harbour in Vaucluse, prime real estate. And they wanted to use that real estate for something, other purposes or making money. So they decided it had been working as a nursing home. The people living there had been about 100 residents with mainly with dementia, and I had been seeing many of them. So when they closed that down, they decided to set up a chair in psychogeriatrics, which I was successful with in 1990. So in 1990, I became a professor of old age psychiatry or psychogeriatrics. Now I call myself Professor of Aging and Mental Health. And I've been in that position now since. So it's, where are we now? 36 years. And it's been fantastic. So my initial thing was this mood disorders unit. And we wrote lots of papers about classification of depression, treatment of depression, diagnosis of different types of depression. And then I moved into depression in late life, which is somewhat different to depression in earlier life, and also started doing more work in late onset schizophrenia, people developing schizophrenia in late life, the consequences of stroke on people's cognition, and also more research on dementia. So that's proceeded and continued until today.
0: And Henry, have you seen a difference? Let's look at this at two different perspectives. Has the medical side of dementia and of mood issues changed over the period of time and your approach to managing and addressing it?
1: Well, I think depression, we have new drugs for depression, which, you know, may help some. Well, for example, the old drugs often had quite significant side effects, but the newer drugs, the serotonin receptor, so selective serotonin reuptake inhibitors, the SSRIs, such as Prozac was the first one, and then Cipramil, and there's plenty of others. They changed because it was much easier to prescribe them. GPs could prescribe them and often overprescribe them too. It was easy for people to get drugs for depression rather than getting talking treatments. Then cognitive behaviour therapy became available, and that changed life as well, because previously psychotherapy was prolonged and took many sessions. Cognitive behaviour therapy was a defined group of a number of sessions. So depression treatments have changed, and also our diagnosis has improved. With dementia, there's been a huge change here, huge. So from being ignored, it's now become recognised. It's the leading cause of death in Australia. It's the leading cause of disease burden in Australia. It's it costs our country over $18 billion a year. There is almost 500,000 people with dementia in Australia. And so I've been very interested in many aspects of dementia. Most recently, we did a large prevention trial, which was the most successful yet published in the world. And we are now got funding as of this year to roll this out. This is an online lifestyle prevention program called Maintain Your Brain that we're starting to roll out from next year. So we're gearing up from September this year to roll that out. So with dementia, we have physics has been our friend here. With physics, we've got all these imaging techniques now. We can look at brains, just not with CT scans, but with MRI scans, with PET scans, and now with PET amyloid imaging. We can actually image the toxic proteins that build up in the brain of Alzheimer's. We have the first drugs approved as of last year for the treatment of Alzheimer's disease. They're not cures, but they actually do slow down the rate of progression of pathology. So, yes, I've seen major changes in depression, but particularly in dementia. huge changes.
0: Well, Henry, what about publics? You know, you'll find the medical side, your professional side will look at disease and look at symptoms and look at possible outcomes to that and ways to help the individual. But what about society? Does society see now the issues that you're dealing with in a different light? Or, you know, a lot of people just hide things under the blanket. They just don't want to know about it. Does that change?
1: No, you're 100% right. People don't want to know about it. And even people with the disease don't want to know about it. There's a huge stigma to having mental illness, but particularly having dementia. And that's something you want to overcome. My goal as Senior Australian of the Year, 2026, is to develop a national brain health promotion program. We've been very good at prevention in Australia. Think skin cancer, think HIV, think cigarette smoking reduction, human papillomavirus. We've done lots of good things. We now need to embrace brain health as our prevention program. We know that with lifestyle changes, we can eliminate almost 50% of the risk of dementia, or at least delay the onset of dementia. And if we can delay it, every year we can delay it, there'll be 10% fewer cases. So if we can delay it till after we die, that would be perfect. And so our prevention program, as I said, which was lifestyle, physical activity, nutrition, brain training, depression, anxiety treatment, we designed that a decade ago. We published the results last year and we showed it was cost effective. We now want to expand that. And so at a societal level, we know there are social determinants of health and aging and dementia. And so things like looking after our blood pressure, looking after, making sure we have enough physical exercise, we're socially connected, these are all things that can reduce the risk of dementia. And so we need to think at a societal level, not just in a medical model, to attack this.
0: And Henry, if you were mentoring young medical students now and they're looking at entering into your area of scientific research and medical discipline, what sort of advice would you give them on their journey to get to where you are now?
1: I think being open to new ideas, looking where opportunities are as well. This was happenstance for me that I ended up in this area. My father's gift to me was direct me into this area, which I didn't realise at the time. But with a rapidly ageing society, see, we have now something like 17% of our population aged over 65. By the time my kids are 65, it'll be more like 20, 22%. And in some countries, it's already 25%. So any branch of medicine that involves older people is going to be a gross area. But it's what excites you that's important. Not just what's opportunistic, what excites you and what you really like to do. Some people love doing research. Some people like the clinical side of things where you talk to people, get to know them. Some people like the policy side of things. And some people like the academic side of things. So I like them all. And that's why I love the field I'm in, because I get to do all of those things. I'm seeing patients. I work on a number of Commonwealth and state committees and for the WHO as well. I get to meet politicians and talk about policy, particularly this year as Senior Australian. So it combines all of those things and it provides stimulation. I love the complexity of old age psychiatry because it's not just the medical model. Because older people like me have more medical problems. You have the psychiatric issues, you have the social issues, and all of those come together. And you have to work with the family, not just with the patient. So if you like things that are straightforward, not complicated, probably not the area for you as a doctor. If you like to have quick solutions or very definite things, like surgery to repair a broken bone, for example, is fairly straightforward. Of course, there can be complications with that. But it's different strokes for different folk.
0: And finally, Henry, reflecting back on your father and his interest in you wanting to be in the medical field, what do you think he would have thought about the place that you've landed and the discipline that you've landed in now?
1: Well, when I told him I was going to do psychiatry, he said, don't do psychiatry, Henry. All psychiatrists are crazy or become crazy. But I'm sure he would have been, and my mother would have been extremely proud of me. And particularly being, you know, as refugees into this country, very topical issue right now, to become an Australian of the Year, a senior Australian, but any Australian of the Year, is such an honour. And they would have been over the moon with that. And I'm sorry they're not alive to have seen that.
0: And on that note, Henry, would you like to introduce your last track? Who is the performer and why did you select it?
1: Well, the performer is Andre Bocelli and it's Beza Mamucha. Now, the reason I chose it is my father loved to sing it. He had quite a good voice. I didn't get his voice. I don't. And he loved to sing it. Whenever I hear the song, I think of him, which is why I chose that, really to honour him and my mother, who was his main carer.
0: And on that note, sir, thank you for being a guest on the Confab with Michael G.

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0: One. Thank you, Mono.
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0: It's a big year for 2XX. We're marking 50 years of local and Aussie music, culture, conversation, current affairs, interviews from the personal to the political, plus straight out entertainment. 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

0: 2XX acknowledges the traditional custodians of the land we broadcast from, the Ngunnawal and Ngambri people, and recognise their continuing connection to land, waters and culture. We pay our respects to their elders, past, present and emerging.
1: 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It's our 50th year. And let's have some birthday celebrations. Just a little whisper. It's also my birthday today. Yay. And that's all I'll say about it because I'm not really one to focus on birthdays. But if we need to focus on a birthday, let's focus on 2XXFM. 50 years, 13 languages, 20 plus music shows. Hundreds of hours of work by volunteers to bring you local content and content from around the world, right here in beautiful Ngunnawal and Ngambri country in Canberra. I love being here every week with you and hopefully playing some new songs, some old classics, and taking us in directions we never thought we would go over an hour of music here. And I think this episode's going to be pretty typical in that way. We're going to chop and change. What have we got? We've got some spookier songs. I will give you a heads up when the most spooky song you may ever hear comes on. And you're like, oh, how spooky can a song be? Great question. Get ready to find out. We'll have some feel-good classics too to bring us back to some, happier times. Covering a couple of movie soundtracks as well. And what have we got? Always got some Australian music to throw in as well. Last week, if you were listening, you might have heard I finished the show with Hasta Mañana by ABBA. I thought, let's do a through line between shows. We're going to hear now from ABBA again. This is The Winner Takes It All. Now, if you're familiar with this song, you know it's quite a long one, pushing just under 5 minutes. And I think it's a good idea to play this first. We're awake. We've got attention. We're ready to listen. ABBA deserves our attention, so let's hit play. You're on 2XXFM. I'm Eleanor. Thank you for listening to Through Lines. This is The Winner Takes It All by ABBA.

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3: Don't worry. I won't hurt you.

Prince with 1999. I'll come back to that one. At the very top, we heard from ABBA from 1980, The Winner Takes It All. If you, like me, are a fan of Mamma Mia, the musical from 2008, the film version, or earlier in Broadway, you might just have visions of Meryl Streep berating Pierce Brosnan for his neglect of her while she's feeling very ethereal in a sort of Greek coastline in sunset, very evocative. And, yeah, one of those ballads from ABBA that tells a real story and paints a very emotional picture of the event. Following that, we heard from Journey with Faithfully. Very similar opening. I don't know if you caught it, but sort of piano to start and then moves really into a kind of Prince-like Purple Rain, I think, with the drum crash being very sort of 80s throughout. Journey is a really interesting band. You probably are very familiar with their most popular song, Don't Stop Believing. This one, Faithfully, I really like as well. I only heard it recently the other day. And, yeah, it's got a lot going on, even though it feels quite light on production at some points. Journey are a San Francisco band that comprised former members of Santana and the Steve Miller Band. So sort of bringing together some West Coast talent from America in the 80s for that kind of semi-supergroup. And just then we heard from Prince with possibly his most iconic song, 1999, recorded in 1982, so a year before Journey's song just then, and lots of layers there as well. Interesting start. Talking about You Won't Be Scared. Well, dear listener, let me tell you, if you're not spooked out by this next song, good for you. I need to learn some bravery. We're going to move in a hard pivot to Charlie XCX. Now, the reason we're moving from Prince to Charlie is not only that slightly weird, unsettling opening, but Charlie XCX has written a song, 1999, which I'll come back to as well because that will link to our next one from Troye Sivan. But what I'm going to play for you now is it's the song called House. It's from the Wuthering Heights soundtrack, the Emerald Fennell version that was released at the start of this year. It is intense. There is spoken word from John Cale of the Velvet Underground, sort of king of avant-garde music. And he was 83 when he recorded this part, the Welsh singer. So, look, I kind of want to give you an insight because I don't want you to be spooked like me, but maybe I'm just a really easily scared girl. My boyfriend goes to horror films all the time. I can't cope. So this is my version of horror films. I hope you enjoy it. I love this soundtrack so much. This is the opener. It really sets the mood. I hope you like it. But be assured there's some positivity on the other side as well. All right, Canberra, thanks for joining me on 2XXFM. This is House featuring John Cale by Charlie XCX.

I speak to you privately for a moment? I just want to explain. Explain the circumstances.

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Back Raiders featuring Panama with Flowers. Both Back Raiders and Panama hail from Sydney. You might recall Panama for their quite famous song Always back in 2020, I believe. And that song Flowers was, I think, from 2024, so not that long ago. Real upbeat energy, very dancey, the kind of stuff you expect from Bag Raiders, who also put out that really famous one, Shooting Star, back in 2009. They've had a really long career, actually. It's sort of one of those bands that have, put their hooks in the ground and hung on for, I don't know if they're hanging on. They feel really well supported, I think. Some very loyal fans there. But Shooting Star was what we heard sampled in the Troye Sivan song before that. Troye's song, Got Me Started, draws back to that 2009 release. Got Me Started was released in 2023 and won the ARIA Song of the Year in 2024. For me, it's super chill. The video clip is in Bangkok in Thailand, and some incredible choreography and really beautiful cinematography, sort of that golden hour, both in the night and in the early morning. Would encourage you to check that one out. And right before that, thank you for sticking with me. I hope you're not too disturbed. We heard House by Charlie XCX featuring John Cale. And Troye and Charlie have collaborated not only on tours and songs, but just as friends as well. And Troye and Charlie had a song, 1999, which pulled us right back to Prince at the top. So thanks for joining me. We're over halfway. I've picked a lot of long songs today. I hope you can sort of like bliss out in the minutes that are ticking by. I feel like a lot of new songs these days are sort of sub 3 minutes. So it's nice to have some six minute songs, 5 minute songs. You can kind of really just dissociate. All right, we'll keep moving. We are going to hear from King Stingray now. I love King Stingray. Band from the Yolngu Nation up in Northeast Arnhem Land. They've had a couple of incredible records. The one I'm going to play for you next is from their second release, For the Dreams, in 2024. And this is called Through the Trees. I'll come back to the meaning behind this one because it links really closely to the Hans Zimmer track. Yes, we're playing Hans Zimmer, which I'm pulling from the Interstellar soundtrack. And yes, the Odyssey is everywhere. I'm going to make a little through line between the Hans Zimmer track and a Gang of Youth track that's coming up next. All right, let's start. We're running out of time already. I'm talking too much. Yep. This is King Stingray with Through the Trees on 2XXFM.

We heard from King Stingray at the top with Through the Trees. And that song, when they released it, they made a comment about the meaning, and they said how it was about the concept of time and how precious it is. And I thought that was a really lovely through line to the track we heard from the Interstellar movie soundtrack by Hans Zimmer. That track I played was Day One, all about time, as all Nolan films are. And we're in the Nolan era, as we usually are. Another huge release. No spoilers, please. I'm seeing it tomorrow. I know it's been weeks, but yes, saving up for tomorrow's viewing session. And Hans can really score a track, and saw some of his music live not that long ago, which was great. And beautifully scored, beautiful classic arrangements with strings. And that links in nicely to the Gang of Youth song we heard, Achilles Come Down. Lots of strings in that one, drawing the link between Greek mythology too for the Odyssey. And just then we heard from Camp Cope with Done. Gang of Youth and Camp Cope will and have both played at the Opera House. If you're like me and missed out on Gang of Youth tickets, I'm going to throw in another Gang of Youth song just for us. It feels unfair that we missed out. So, look, it's my birthday. I'm taking liberties. The through line is going back on itself. We're going from Camp Cope back to Gang of Youths. We're sticking with the same record, which is Go Father in Lightness. And I'm going to play Our Time is Short, as our time always is here on Throughline. So thank you for joining me. I'll be back next week. Until then, have a wonderful music-filled week, and I'll catch you soon.

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This is Acoustic Shock. It's going to be music in the metal spectrum. Tonight there is Evile, there's Canada's Kickaxe, North Sea Echoes, Vintage Crocus, and let's get started with Australia's Ultra Drive.

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That is Alter Drive with Intoxicate describing themselves as an alternative heavy metal band from Whyalla, South Australia. I need some happy power metal, so let's go with Italy's Frozen Crown.

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Should I run away? Should I stay in this right?

Fries and you're listening to 2XX 98.3 FM. That being Wolfsbane, the band who are most noted for losing their vocalist to Iron Maiden back in the early 90s. They are named after a plant that is used for poison and medicine. We recall that Crocus were always being accused of copying AC/DC. This is an early track which really does sound a lot like AC/DC. You could probably pass it off as an April Fool's joke that this is a long-lost AC/DC recording.

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North Sea Echoes features Ray Adler and Jim Mathias, formerly and probably still with Phase Warning.

Clouds from Last Rites as their debut single. They blend melodic metal with modern metal influences. Kickax were probably one of those Canadian bands you heard in the background in episodes of Degrassi High. I think I remember hearing Rush in a couple of episodes and Kearney Hatch. So this is their 1985 album, Welcome to the Club, which is featured in a book I have about great heavy metal album covers. Here is two tracks from that album. 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

You're listening to Acoustic Shock, that being music in the metal spectrum, that being Evile, a British thrash metal band. I remember reading British metal bands back in the day and they were worrying that there was no more new British metal coming out. I think things changed pretty quickly. They were formed by school friends Ben Carter and Matt Drake, inspired by Metallica and Sepultura and the gang. The Ocean are a Berlin atmospheric post-metal visionaries, and they are releasing a new album called Solaris, coming out on September the 25th. And one of the heaviest songs on that record, Belligerence, examines the culture of conflict, questioning how anger, power, and relentless ambition shape political leaders, explorers, and even artists themselves. On to Deluxe 98.3 FM.

what's going on at 2XX right now? Well, jump onto Facebook or jump onto Instagram and check us out. 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It's a great website. It's got your 2XX track of the week on it. It's got a great programming list letting you know exactly what's going on right here. 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
2: Yet another dig in the crates this week on Beats, Rhymes, and Life. And we're going to get into a compilation right now called the Butter Beats Presents State of Origin. It is a 2-CD compilation of dope Queensland hip-hop. I'm literally reading the cover. This was put together in 2006, and we're going to take in the track by Remix called Sound in Your Walkman right now from a deep cut in this compilation here on Beats, Rhymes, and Life. Plenty more forgotten classics of Australian hip-hop coming up as we dig in the crates alphabetically.

from Coolism here on Beats, Rhymes, and Live from my favorite Coolism album, which was the new Old Ground record of 2006. That was Soundtrack of My Life here on BRL. Now, let's get into something from the 2020s now in Dil Thomas and Saint Surly, and another fantastic track from their Bomberman record. And we'll take in the track Sour Face here on Beats, Rhymes, Alive. Also coming up, some 2000s Christian Australian hip-hop.

While you're listening to this show, hit us up on Instagram, BRLSON, and like us. We'll love you forever. Wait, we really will.

0: forgot to take my pill.
1: In the middle of that set, from a compilation put together all the way back in the year 2000, In the Midst, an Australasian hip-hop and rap compilation, and mostly sort of positive and a fair bit of sort of Christian hip-hop involved in this one as well, led by the guys from Brethren. And that was Soul Keepers with South Coast. And what's wild on here is they leave the contact details of the artists, or at least a bunch of the artists here, including phone numbers. I'm sure that this 20-something-year-old phone number is probably somebody else's phone number now. But, yeah, wild. They've actually got their contact numbers in this thing. And it's CD that they actually put out to people. Interesting. It is Gavin the Here on Beats, Rhymes, and Life. That's why having the hard copy is always fun. Also, you just heard from Mogwai with his track South of Heaven, which was on his 2021 album, Trouble in Pacific Beach. And that track, by the way, features Carlos the Jackal, Cropsman, and Ruum. I'm sure that's not how you say it, but whatever. It is Gavity here on BRL, and we're going to clear some bills. And on the other side of the break, two tracks about the south side of Adelaide. One from Full Toed Odds and the other from Alerts featuring Purpose. So those are on the way after we pay those bills on BRL.
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1: Have I ever been there?
0: The most south I've ever been in Adelaide is Glenelg, and that's pretty much it. Here's Kapitha here on Beats, Rhymes and Life, and two tracks named Southside about that part of Adelaide from Full Toad Odds, from the Place Your Bets album of 2012, and a one-off single from Alerts, which time recording is no longer streaming from 2021. Also, by the way, the cuts on that one are by the dude, DJ Sanchez. Shouts to you, sir, here on Beats, Rhymes and Life. Let's move on to Adam Coutts, who always writes very funny replies to a lot of posts on the social media. Good dude. Like him. We're going to play his track Space Cadet from the Sleeping in the Sink album of 2015 here on Beats, Rhymes and Life. We're digging in the crates.

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2: If you like this show, hit up the Facebook page, BRLSON. Pop that into your search bars and like us, and we'll love you back. BRL.

from 2021. That was Patty here on Beats Rhymes Life with the track Spaceman. Just funny dad raps. And I really enjoyed that record. It's called Drunk Jesus, by the way, and it's still streaming, so go check it out. And have a giggle, especially if you're, you know, approaching middle-aged dude. There's a lot of home truths on that record. It is Gav with you here on Beats, Rhymes, and Life. And let's move on to Melbourne hip-hop outfit Low Budget. I believe these guys should have got a way bigger amount of press than they did. I enjoyed all of their records. And we'll go back to their debut, which was Speak to Your Mind, the lead single from the album Magna Sound. And this is just an absolute bloody gem. So here it is on Beats, Rhymes, Alive. We're digging in the crates alphabetically. Also coming up, some mid-2000s, Mortar.

0: It may have been 20-something years since I've listened to that, apart from, I guess, maybe when I listened to that track in the car and picked it for this series, but I forgot to put together the two things that I'd heard that beat well before that record was released, because Clandestine were in studio guests in 2003 on BRL, and they rhymed over one, that two, beat.
1: Three, four.

jest, but he might have half meant it. Shouts to Graphic, wherever you are these days. It is Gabberty here on Beats, Rhymes, and Live. So it's kind of cool that something that was an in-studio moment for me and Clan and the Perth hip-hop scene at the time ended up on the record Mortishell Symphony from 2006 here on Beats, Rhymes, and Life. But it is time to wrap up this week's show. First up, we're going to play some more Hoods, and we're going to play the track Speaking in Tongues featuring Charlie Tuna. It was released as the second single from Drinking in the Sun. Hit number 88 in the ARIA charts. But because it's a hood, still went platinum, selling over 70,000 copies in Australia, probably just purely from streaming and the such. And last but not least, we're going to get in Perth MC Dexter with a special gift from his Will Rap for Food EP, which he did an in-studio interview with us in 2020. That one features Complete and OMAC as well. So that's going to finish up the program. You guys have a good one. We are Diggy Dunson. See you later. Goodbye.

0: Mel goes hard, but so do language warnings. 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
0: Now, Morty, that isn't true. 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
6: 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Whether it be independent or established artists, we have got you well and truly covered. One of our favourite tracks to hit the inbox over the last couple of weeks comes from an artist, K1, the spelling K-W-N. This one's called Risk It All. You're going to recognise the sample straight away, but wait until you get past that bit. There's actually quite a nice little track, K1, a first play for you here on the Urban Meltdown.

Urban Meltdown Radio Show. Brett Costello keeping you up front and in front. The latest one there from Remy Ma called Put 'Em On. And before that, K1 with the tune Risk It All. Another new track now with a bit of a future R&B type of sound. Oscillates between a fairly up-tempo track and some kind of slower areas as well, like the mix-up that they've put into this one. It's Misha and Nefertiti Avani on this track as well. It's called Baycation here on the Urban Meltdown.

Fantastic rework version, of course, the original from Idina Howard. That one is Freak Like Me. Out of Australia now, we take in an artist by the name of Larissa Lambert. This track is called So Close. It comes from her forthcoming album, Yearning, which is due out in September. Nice little vibe from Down Under from Larissa Lambert here on the Urban Meltdown.

radio show, keeping you up front and in front when it comes to everything urban. Brett Costello with you. If you'd like to connect with us during the week, I can highly recommend the Urban Meltdown Spotify playlist. Just search the Urban Meltdown over there, give it a like and a follow, and check out some of the tunes we've been feeling over the recent months. You can also connect with us on the socials, facebook.com/UrbanMeltdownWorldwide. We gave you something new there from Gia, J-I-A-H, the artist's name. 100 Degrees is that track. Before too long, we've got something from T.I. from his new album, teamed up with Summer Walker on the track And Won't. But first, Bobby V. Do you remember this guy? He used to go by the name of Bobby Valentino. This is a new one from him, a little more up-tempo than a lot of his traditional offerings. It's Closer and Bobby V here on the Urban Meltdown.

You're listening to the Urban Meltdown with Brett Costello, coming to you across Australia as part of the Community Radio Network. Every week at this time, we're keeping you up front and in front, whether it comes to independent or established artists in the world of urban music. You're going to hear some artists that you haven't heard before, and we're going to give you the biggest urban artists from around the globe. It's the Urban Meltdown, coming to you nationally through the Community Radio Network.

The artist there is Damar. The tune is Levels here on the Urban Meltdown Radio Show. And if you just joined us, before that, something fresh out of the Teddy Riley production stable. Marsha Kova is the artist's name, and the tune was Bye Bye Bye. Fred Costello with you for the Urban Meltdown, keeping you up front and in front each and every week when it comes to everything urban from across the globe. Getting a bit more up-tempo with a couple of tunes in a row for you now. DJ Spen, Tasha LeRae. This track almost sounding like an old Incognito tune. It's called When I Needed You Most, here on the Urban Meltdown Radio Show.

back there on that up-tempo vibe. You Are My Love, the DL rework. It's from Perspective 360 there. A first play for you here on the Urban Meltdown. Don't forget, if you'd like to connect with us during the week, there's a few ways that you can do it. 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We've got a few playlists over there that you can like and follow. Keep up to date with everything that's happening with the new releases. Another fresh one for you from Dawn Richard now. This is Baby Can We. You're on the Urban Meltdown.

UK legend Georgie B there. That's the Summer of 76 remix of his tune, You Know. Before too long on the Urban Meltdown, we're going to give you the fresh one from Chaka Khan. She's teamed with Snoop on the tune Boogies in My Soul. But first, Tanya Nolan smooths things out for us. This one's called Impossible. Brett Costello with you here on the Urban Meltdown.

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1: 2XX acknowledges the traditional custodians of the land we broadcast from, the Ngunnawal and Ngambri people, and recognise their continuing connection to land, waters and culture. 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

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Rocket chick PCs, fans facing it. It's about ratings, so go ahead and get it. 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
1: Hi, I'm Tristan Ray. I was involved in 2XX from the time I was 16, and I was around for the 20th birthday celebration of 2XX. It's a special place. It played a big role in my life, and I still enjoy listening to 2XX. Happy 50th birthday, 2XX.

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1: This is Nev Blythe, technical support team member and a huge supporter of Community Radio 2XX. 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

0: earth for tomorrow, and tomorrow and tomorrow and tomorrow. 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
2: Hello, I'm Di Lucas. I was involved with 2XX from 1982 to 1990. It's so wonderful that people-powered radio has been powering along for 50 years. Happy birthday, 2XX.

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1: Good morning, I'm Laura Devoy. Higher taxes on property investors and bracket creep are propping up the federal budget and helping maintain Australia's credit rating. S&P Global has reaffirmed Australia's AAA credit rating. It says despite the federal deficit widening to $31.5 billion in May, Australia has relatively modest debt compared to its global peers. And while structural spending pressures were increasing, the ratings agency says Labor's tax and spending reforms could marginally improve the fiscal trajectory over the next decade. All Pacific Islands Forum members are now connected to undersea telecommunications cables. The federal government says Australia helped deliver more than 10,300 kilometres of new undersea cables and has committed more than $500 million to the project since 2018. In a statement, Foreign Minister Penny Wong and Minister for Pacific Island Affairs Pat Conroy say Australia is also supporting second international cable connections in several countries. A coalition of small independent media says it's pleased with progress the government's made on the proposed news bargaining incentive levy. Lewis Donaldson has more.
2: This week, the federal government finalised the new levy, which will force Meta, Google, TikTok and LinkedIn to pay for news or reach agreements with Australian publishers. The Community Radio Broadcasting Association of Australia is one of the coalition members. It says the package includes measures to ensure community radio is easier to find on smart speakers. It also says it will reduce regulatory barriers, provide stations with greater sponsorship flexibility, expand First Nations broadcasting, and improve support for small independent news organisations. The group says talks will continue with the government so all Australians have access to a diverse, competitive, and sustainable news media market.
1: US President Donald Trump has denied reports of a weapons shortage. In a post on Truth Social, Mr. Trump threatened prison sentences to people leaking the statements. Staying in the US, a Senate committee has voted to hold the former White House chief medical advisor Anthony Fauci in contempt. Mr. Fauci invoked his constitutional right to silence more than 100 times when he was questioned about the coronavirus pandemic. From Washington, the BBC's Bernd Debusman reports.
3: The vote, which fell along party lines, came after Fauci last week invoked his constitutional right against self-incrimination during testimony over 100 times, drawing the ire of Republican lawmakers in a fiery hearing. It will now be up to the Justice Department to determine whether Fauci can be prosecuted for contempt of Congress, a misdemeanor. It is unclear, however, that they will do so. While former President Joe Biden gave Fauci a preemptive pardon on his last day in office in 2025, protecting him from federal prosecution for his actions between 2014 and 2025, Fauci could still face charges for anything after that date.
1: Turning to sport, North Melbourne has ended its five-game losing streak with a 15-10-100 to 11-11-77 win over the Western Bulldogs. It's the first time the Roos have defeated a top-eight side under coach Alistair Clarkson. He says he was pleased with the result.
4: The Dogs are a good side and we jumped out of the blocks and put scoreboard pressure on, which is just so important, but so hard to keep a good side like that down for the whole four quarters.
1: And in the NRL, the North Queensland Cowboys have bounced back from a record loss to beat the Gold Coast Titans 30-8. Cowboys coach Todd Payton says the team didn't dwell too much.
5: Probably one of the easier weeks, to be fair. Like, it was less detail around what we're doing from a coaching aspect, and it was more just around our attitude and effort.
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and welcome to Chimes, heard first on the mighty 2SER in Sydney, right around the country, thanks to the Community Radio Network. Great to be with you. I'm Paul Gough, as we celebrate excellent guitar music from across the ages, mostly newer things today or within the last few years. Towards the end of the show, I'll dive back around 20 years or so, but it's some good, solid, jangly pop, as is the want of this program. New things to share with you today. We have new works from The Shoots. I've got a premiere of sorts, a group out of Finland who have a fantastic all-girl fuzzy pop sound. They're called Testakuva, which translates in English as test pattern, like the old TV test patterns. We'll hear from Cootie Catcher, new and old, and Fivelis Gluck, who are one of my favourite oddball art pop groups that have, well, a je ne sais quoi and a what the hell are they doing here? I love it. But let's start off with a group out of Indianapolis who managed to put together a fantastic cassette release. It was seen as a bunch of scattered demos rather than a full-length album, although it sort of clocks over what an album would. And it references everyone from the Vaselines through to the Pastels and to US Highball. Touch of Guided by Voices and Ducks Limited. I'm sure you're intrigued by now. I've played them before, but it's so good to go back to their excellent tape that came out a couple of years ago now called Tallulah's Tape. They're called Good Flying Birds, and this is a great way to start the show. This is Dynamic.

an excellent new project from a husband and wife team out of the Bay Area, which is the new jangly pop domain, I have to say. Kenneth and Erica Calderon Turner, who initially were creating hardcore music, but have been swayed in such a perfect way to the sounds of jangly C86 style pop rock, and they're going under the name The Shoots, and this is their debut EP that's dropped, self-titled, and it's absolutely teeming with ripper tracks that again have that sort of Scottish indie pop feel to it. I played through the track Scraping the Last Bits of Light, which is the opening track from their new EP. You can find that up on Bandcamp, and I highly recommend it to you. Prior to that, Good Flying Birds, while it's a little older than The Shoots, still sounds fantastic. And everyone, I think, is waiting very, very patiently for Good Flying Birds to release some more music. I'll be excited when that's the case. You're listening to Chimes, heard first on the Mighty 2SCR, right around the country, thanks to the Community Radio Network. I do apologise. Last couple of weeks, I've had a lot of personal stuff going on. It's been one of those years, in fact, and so I haven't been able to deliver brand new content for you every week. And I find that distressing because I love sharing new music with you. So I do apologise if you've heard the odd repeat here and there. Just circumstances beyond my control. If you'd like to reach out, say g'day. I'd love to hear from you. Chimes@2scr.com is my email. I'm taking us back to 2001 in the Chimes time machine. Back to a time when I remember first hearing James Mercer and his clever take on indie pop with The Shins. Their debut album, O Inverted World, was one of those car trip releases that I bought it. We had arrived somewhere, I'm trying to think which city it was, picked up the CD, thought this would be good for a car trip, and boy, what a trip it was hearing those songs. And it was one of those hairs stand up on the back of your neck moment, because you knew you were listening to something incredibly special, and all these years on, 25 years in fact, it still sounds fantastic. So from The Shins and their O Inverted World release, this one is Pressed in a Book.

We've just stepped forward after going back to 2001 to 2009, Brooklyn, New York, and Beach Fossils, who toured here only about a year ago, and I am so disappointed I miss seeing them in action. Dustin Pacer started off what in effect was a bedroom pop act, but expanded into one of the great little groups from the late noughties that have continued to release brilliant albums. Bunny was their last one. That's from one of their earlier EPs. And Out in the Way is the name of the track from Beach Fossils. We heard from the Shins prior to that, Pressed in a Book. Two classic jangly groups that are most definitely Chimes alumni, because this program, Chimes, brings you the best in jangly pop from right around the planet. Now we go to Finland. And this is a group that have got a pretty great story. They're called Testacuva, a four-piece, friends that went to school and then university. And the lead vocalist, Aino's father, was one of those blokes who, you know, strummed the guitar, too shy to play it to his friends, in the family basement, had sort of gone down and recorded little bits and pieces on cassette, but was too shy to share it with anyone. Time moves forward, and his daughter finds the tape and loves it and wants to bring it to life. And her and her friends have been talking about music, and through listening to their parents' collection of 80s and 90s pop, the girls got together and recorded their father's music. It's a great story. And an EP is about to come out called called Violet Positions. The opening track on it is called She's Taking Violet Positions, and produced by the father as well. So this is a

family affair for Testa Kuva. It's got a very saturated, fuzzy feel to it. And while at first I thought perhaps it might have been pushing it too hard, I think this is what they're trying to achieve. They're wanting to achieve nuggets of pop music that are dirty but beautiful at the same time. See what you think from Testa Kuva. This is called She's Taking Violet Positions.

two fantastic all-female ensembles. The Chords there, a Scottish pop sister duo who released a brilliant album last year. And again, like Testacuva, champion the sounds of the C86 era, classic 80s and 90s jangly indie pop. And their debut album, that was a co-release between Slumberland and Skepwax, was a favourite of mine from last year. Just Don't Know How to Be You was the Chords track. Testacuva, showing that there's still a lot of great sounds to be had out of Finland, and their Violet Positions EP will be out shortly. They'll be on Bandcamp. And when that release drops, I'll play you something else from it, a three-track, very exciting young band as well. This is Chimes, heard first on the Mighty 2SCR right around the country, thanks to the Community Radio Network. Next, we go to Cootie Catcher, and I've had a lot of their earlier, less produced works on my player of choice. They're a four-piece out of Toronto, and very much a part of the underground DIY circuit. And I never thought I'd hear these two words mentioned as a genre. Laptop twee. I'm not sure how this all comes together from a laptop experimental point of view, or whether they just play loops of things as a part of their indie pop. There is some glitchy electronics that come through at times, and that has surfaced on their brand new album that has come out this year, which is a lot more polished than some of their earlier works. It's called Something We All Got. So what I'm going to do is start with something from their earlier career, and then we'll hear a track from their brand new album. This is Cootie Catcher. We'll start with Words Mean Less.

definitely love the sound of Cootie Catcher. They're a lot of fun. That one from the brand new album, Something We All Got, is called Quarter Note Rock. And they released quite a few EPs and sort of demos and what have you on their Bandcamp site. Check it out by all means. I played for you the track Words Mean Less from Cootie Catcher. You tuned to Chimes, heard right across the country, thanks to the Community Radio Network. And of course, first heard on the mighty 2SER in Sydney. A longer, more languid couple of tracks from two groups that bring beauty and power together in a really special way. Movie Tone, one of my favourite UK, I guess you'd say they're a bridge between slowcore and post-rock, even bringing in elements of samba at times. Just gorgeous work. Their earlier work was a bit fuzzier and noisier, but they became more and more mellow as time went on, with songwriter Kate Wright alongside Rachel Brook. And such an influential group too. I'm going to play something from one of their latter albums, Snow Is Falling, and that gives way to an absolutely classic rendition of Yoko Ono's Listen, the Snow Is Falling from the mighty Galaxy 500. Sit back and enjoy this set. It's a bit longer than usual, but it's gorgeous.

That was originally released on the B-side to Galaxy 500's 4th of July, Listen, the Snow is Falling, and a long-form edition has come out on subsequent reissues of albums, that one clocking in at 8 minutes, Galaxy 500 showing they know how to treat Yoko Ono's music oh so well. Of course, Galaxy 500, Dean Wareham, Naomi Young and Damon Krukowski. Damon and Naomi went on to do a lot of great music together. Dean has continued to do his own thing as well. Listen, the Snow is Falling. We heard from Movie Tone and the track Snow is Falling, no connection other than just fantastic, melancholic beauty. You've been listening to Chimes. I hope you've enjoyed the program. Fivel is Gluck, one of my favourite arty weirdo groups. It's a Brussels and New York-based connectivity with Marc Clément, is the Belgian vocalist, and American keyboardist Zach Phillips, that bring together sort of ever-changing shapes of jazz fusion, light bossa, French pop. The jangle maybe a little less, but this just gets under my skin every time I hear their music because it's so unpredictable and wonderful. So from their album Flaming Swords, this is Fivel is Gluck and Paging Agent Starling.

the mighty primo out of Melbourne, who know how to change shapes in a similar space to Fearless Glock, in that it's vital and exciting and short and sharp, but with a very different timbre to their tones, more of an early Flying Nun vibe to what Primo do meets post-punk. Diamond Days is the name of the track I shared with you. Fearless Glock and the track Paging Agent Starling. Quite a few releases they have, and they're all absolutely brilliant, I have to say. Huge thanks to the Community Radio Network. I'll be back next week with more fantastic music. All the best to you and yours. Look forward to your company next week.

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2: Good morning, I'm Laura Devoy. A research initiative will be providing its evidence of anti-First Nations hate in Australia. Shannon Kirkwood has more.
3: The Tackling Hate Lab is due to appear at a parliamentary inquiry into racism, hate and violence directed at Aboriginal and Torres Strait Islander people in Melbourne today. Its most recent report has found online anti-First Nations hate is shaped by context. During the Voice referendum, most hate focused on opposition to the Voice itself. But last year, it shifted towards direct attacks on First Nations identity. The report also showed misinformation, political events and media attention can amplify hate while First Nations public figures are disproportionately targeted. Tackling Hate Lab representatives will also be joined by Aboriginal organisations and unions at today's hearing.
2: A worsening bird flu outbreak has sparked debate over whether vaccinations should be used. While the Australian government is conducting pilot studies in non-poultry birds, New Zealand has already begun vaccinating some of its birds after completing a research trial last year. However, New Zealand used a different vaccine to the one that features in Australian trials, and questions have been raised over whether a similar approach would be viable with Australian birds. There have been more than 100 confirmed cases of H5 bird flu in Australia so far. Catholic bishops across Australia are calling for a more cohesive society. In a statement issued this morning, the Australian Catholic Bishops' Conference recommended a range of actions to build social cohesion, including listening intently and engaging with others who have different life experiences and ideologies, and it warned against using those differences to promote hatred, abuse and violence. It's the second social justice statement to be released by the conference this year. At least 30 government soldiers have been killed in Houthi attacks on military camps in Yemen, the BBC's Enbarasan Itirajan reports.
4: The latest attack is the deadliest violence in years between Yemeni forces and the Houthis as the conflict has become the latest front in the US-Iran war. A spokesman for the Houthis said they attacked government positions with ballistic missiles and drones in response to an alleged military buildup backed by Saudi Arabia. A Saudi-led coalition has supported the internationally recognized Yemeni government during the civil war. The conflict had been largely dormant since an informal truce took effect in 2022.
2: The head of the United Nations has condemned Russian strikes on Kyiv this week, which killed 17 people and caused extensive damage to infrastructure. Antonio Guterres says the strikes were a clear violation of international humanitarian law. He says the latest series of attacks follows an alarming pattern of escalating strikes against populated areas. While both sides have denied deliberately targeting civilians, Mr. Guterres says all attacks against civilians and civilian infrastructure must stop immediately. Turning to sport, the AFL has refused to sanction Geelong after the club admitted one of its players signed a concussion waiver. News Corp revealed yesterday the Cats had signed a deal with an unnamed player who had a history of concussion but was cleared to continue playing, which saw him assume all legal responsibility for any further head injuries. Neither the AFL nor the AFL Players Association was aware of the document. In a statement issued last night, the AFL said any proposed arrangements that impact a player's legal rights and protections must in the future be approved by the league and the AFLPA.
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7: 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This is the breakfast program, and you can hear Fuzzy Logic on Sunday mornings between 11 a.m. and midday. Science on a Sunday is how it is summarised. The weather forecast today is pretty cold start. It was, I think it was at the moment, it's minus 4.5. It feels like minus 8.5, it says. And it certainly was very chilly cycling in this morning. I think it's the coldest I've been for some time, without wanting to sound like a wuss. But yes, very cold indeed. Certainly weeded out the joggers. There's often, it's amazing how many people are out and about at 5 in the morning, but it's, they're there. But there were fewer joggers this morning. A few people walking their dogs. I don't know what the dogs thought of it all, but they were out there. And there was one bloke jogging in shorts, which I thought was pretty brave. But he was making great form. Probably wanted to get home and get warm. But yeah, it is chilly, shall we say. But aside from the personal reflections, the formal report from the Bureau of Meteorology is for areas of frost and patchy fog this morning and a mostly sunny afternoon with light winds and a maximum forecast temperature of 15 degrees. Chance of rain 5%. The fire danger rating is moderate. The UV index is also moderate, and UV and sun protection recommended from 20 to 11 until 1:30. Tomorrow, mostly sunny, areas of frost and the chance of fog in the morning. Temperature range from -3 overnight to 15. Sunday, cloudy with a very high chance of rain, 100% it says here, which I don't know what the scale above very high is, but 100%. And possibly between 10 and 25 millimetres of rain is forecast. Temperature range from 0 to 14. I think that rain, when I was reading it yesterday, is predicted to come in the afternoon, but it doesn't specify at the moment. And Monday, cloudy with a very high chance of rain, also 100%, most likely in the morning and afternoon, between 8 and 25 millimetres is forecast, and the temperature on Monday between 1 and 11. Looking further ahead, it says showers increasing even though the rainfall is between 1 and 6 millimetres. Take that up with the bomb. Wednesday showers, Thursday morning frost and partly cloudy. The minimum overnight temperatures Tuesday, Wednesday, Thursday 2, 1 and 1. And maximums of 12, 9 and 14. Last week I started with a track from Warumpi Band as the Garma Festival was happening up in the Northern Territory. Let's continue with Warumpi Band. This is called Jiluru Jiluru, which means sad and lonely.

Rumpy Band with a song called Jirulu. as I mispronounce it here, I should perhaps stick with the English translation, Sad and Lonely. Here is a band from Norman, Oklahoma, Psychotic Reaction with As the Sun Begins to Rise.

Queen Bee and band the VBs with a song called Watch Duco, and I play that for those of you listening from Queen Bee, in particular Juliana, Greg and Carolyn. 7:21 is the time. Let's have a track from Died Pretty. I just spent the last few days in Namatjira National Park at Ready Cut Cottage, which is one of the cottages you can rent from the Parks and Wildlife Service. And Greg and Carolyn brought a CD and they were playing some Died Pretty, so I thought I'd be inspired to play some this morning. Here's the extended version of the single A State of Graceful Mourning.

that's the only way to make them believe. Believe it or not, I'm gonna be around.

Self-Replicator, the opening track from the album Totally Sick by Smoke Salmon, the latest combo of Kim Salmon, he of the Scientists, the Beasts of Bourbon, and the Surrealists, among others. And Smoke Salmon will be playing at Smith's Alternative next Saturday evening, the 15th of August. To find out more, smithsalternative.com. I probably would have got along to that, but I'll be in Sydney next weekend. So, yeah, one I will miss, unfortunately, but I hope it is a full house down there. Smith's Alternative is in Civic, not too far from the bus interchange. smithsalternative.com. 7:33 is the time. 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This is a breakfast program. My name's Finton, here until 8:30. The weather forecast today is for a start with areas of frost and patchy fog, clearing to a mostly sunny afternoon with light winds, a maximum forecast temperature of 15 degrees. Chance of rain, 5%. The fire danger rating is moderate, as is the predicted UV index, and UV and sun protection recommended from 20 to 11 till 1:30. Tomorrow, mostly sunny, areas of frost and the chance of fog in the morning. Temperature range from -3 overnight to 15. Sunday, cloudy with a very high chance of rain, very high being defined as 100% in another part of this website or another part of this page. Perhaps between 10 and 25 millimetres of rain is forecast. The temperature range will be from 0 overnight to 14. Then on Monday, cloudy with a very high chance of rain, most likely in the morning and afternoon. Between 8 and 25 millimetres is forecast. Temperature range from 1 to 11. Looking further ahead, the showers increasing, it says here, although the possible rain is between 1 and 6. And Wednesday showers and Thursday morning frost, partly cloudy. Minimum temperatures of 2, 1, 1 and maximums of 12, 9 and 14 on Tuesday, Wednesday and Thursday. There's a few theatrical things happening at the moment. Canberra Rep is presenting Tennessee Williams's The Glass Menagerie. Step into a world where raw human reality meets the enchantment of the stage in this insightful piece. This insightful piece unearths profound truth wrapped in the captivating disguise of artistic illusion. It's a must-read. A must-read or a must-see for every theatre lover and seeker of magic. So that is on at Canberra Rep. It operates out of what used to be called Theatre 3, just beside the ANU, over near the Llewellyn Hall and the School of Music and the Film and Sound Archive. Sort of part of the campus. To find out more, canberrarep.org.au. The season finishes tomorrow evening, so there are performances tonight and tomorrow at 7:30, and there is also a matinee tomorrow afternoon at 2. Over at the Mill Theatre, there are a couple of productions. The Winter's Tale Youth Production is the preview season is on now, but the season proper starts next Wednesday. The previews are, tickets are a little bit cheaper, and they may have the director walking in and saying, cut, cut, as just to try and tweak things. But so it's a youth production, and it is of Shakespeare's Winter Tale, which comes to life in a bold new production driven by jealousy, loss, reconciliation, and one of the most extraordinary endings in theatre. So to find out more, Mill Theatre at Dairy Road, and that should bring up the link to the website. The season proper, as I said, starts next Wednesday.
There are performances at 7:30 on Wednesday, Thursday, Friday and Saturday. And there is also a matinee at 2:30 on Saturday. And I assume they will be similar times for the preview season. I don't have the preview season details here, but Mill Theatre, Dairy Road will give you that information. Also at the Mill Theatre, or although in the Ambrosia Lounge, which is just across the way, Love and Forgetting, Tales from a Young Mixer. This has been a very popular performance. It was here a couple of years ago and came back earlier this year for three nights, and they sold out very quickly. So two more short seasons were laid on, the second of which finishes this weekend. So it's on tonight at 7, tomorrow at 7, and also Sunday at 2 p.m. Now, unfortunately, they're all sold out, but there is a wait list. So if you did miss out, you can get your name on the possibility of getting in there. It's described, one reason it's at the Ambrosia Lounge is that it is a bartender who is telling stories. So it's a very appropriate venue. But a love letter to theatre, to film, to life, a brave embrace of all the things we need right now. Pull up a bar stool and savour a finely crafted cocktail of story, classic jazz and intoxicating hospitality, raising a glass to the people, places and poets that shape us. Praise for its wit, warmth and irresistible charm, these tales from a young mixer are equal parts hilarious, mesmerising and disarming, transporting audiences from the banks of the Murrumbidgee to the heights of Manhattan. So Mill Theatre, Dairy Road, for more information on that one. Over at the Belconnen Arts Centre down by the lake up there in Belconnen, Mockingbird Theatre is presenting The Girl on the Train, based on the best-selling novel by Paula Hawkins and the DreamWorks film. Its season continues until the 22nd of August. There are performances, it started just a couple of days ago, performances at 7:30 from Tuesday to Saturday, and there are also matinees at 2 p.m. on the two Saturdays between now and the 22nd. There's no matinee tomorrow, but there are matinees on the 15th and the 22nd. It's a play directed by Chris Baldock, in which Rachel Watson longs for a different life. Her only escape is a perfect couple. She watches through the train window every day, happy and in love. Well, so it appears. When Rachel learns that the woman that she's been secretly watching has suddenly disappeared, she finds herself as a witness and even a suspect in a thrilling mystery in which she will face bigger revelations than she could ever have anticipated. Now, I've not seen this, but my experience of Mockingbird Theatre Productions is they are a very, very high standard. So I'm hoping for big things from this play. To find out more, you can either go to the mockingbirdtheatrics.com and find your way to the 2026 season. It has a link to the bookings page, which is on the Belconnen Arts page, belcoarts.com.au. And then the next bit after the slash is all hyphenated, The Girl on the Train. But there'll be a link from the main Belco Arts under the What's On. 7:41 is the time. Let's have a song from the Glycerines called Alone Tonight.

0: next one, I just want to quickly dedicate to one of the most important friends in the band's history, our good friend Greg the Chicken Man Rowley, who used to stand right against that speaker. And if you ever saw our first live DVD, CD, he was right there in a green hockey jersey on. It's on Comcast sometimes, and never get over it. It's been a while now. So in his memory,
1: Dropkick Murphys with a live version of Fields of Athenry. And one reason I play that is that it was one of the songs played before the Australia-Ireland AFLW game at North Sydney Oval last Saturday, which sadly for Ireland was not a victory, although it, given the pool of players, I think there were about 40 Irish women playing in the AFL as opposed to a few hundred Australian women. So yeah, the odds are against them, but it was great to be there, and it was a good match, pretty entertaining. The Australian women were very good indeed. 7:49, it's time for the independent indoor soccer group segment, although the anti-climax today is that the score sheet hadn't turned up, it still hasn't turned up, so I don't have any results from last Monday. But this coming, hopefully that will turn up in over the today and the next weekend. But round 8 is being played on Monday. And in the first game, Snowflakes take on Pop-Tarts. Pink Flamingos play Phoenix, and All-Stars play Tangerine Hornets. And hopefully we'll have the results of those games round about 7:45 next Friday morning. Bit of a breakdown in the system at the moment. The organiser is going to be away next week, so hopefully it doesn't fall in a complete heap. Anyway, she is around at the moment and chasing them up. In other football news, also related to North Sydney Oval, the North Sydney Bears take on Western Suburbs Magpies at North Sydney Oval on Sunday. Now, I've been to Sydney, I think, 3 times now during the season, but I've not been to a single North Sydney game, which is a shame. They played in Newcastle last week when I was up there, so no chance of getting from Newcastle to Sydney in time for the AFLW game. But anyway, finals are fast approaching. One thing I forgot to mention when I was doing the theatrical things is that the ACT Hub has a trivia night on this evening. The ACT Hub operates, or is the venue for, I think, 3 or 4 different theatre companies. It operates out of the Causeway Hall behind the railway station and Kingston Foreshores. And they're having a trivia night tomorrow starting at 6:30 for 7 p.m. Get your team together for a big night of trivia at the ACT Hub Trivia Night 2026. 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It doesn't appear on the homepage, but if you click on the What's On, it is there in lurid green. The Trivia Night, 7 August. 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Let's have a track from Iggy and the Stooges. This is an instrumental track recorded in London in 1972.

0: The adverts with a song called I Surrender. It's news time.
1: Good morning, I'm Laura Devoy. Australia's AAA credit rating has been reaffirmed by international ratings agency S&P Global. Treasurer Jim Chalmers says it's a powerful endorsement of the government's economic and fiscal management. S&P said Australia had modest public debt by international standards and singled out Labor's tax reforms as helping improve Australia's financial position. In a statement, Dr. Chalmers says the nation remains well-placed and well-prepared to confront global challenges. Independent Senator David Pocock has defended former NRL player Luke Bateman amid criticism over his failure to disclose work for a betting company. Mr. Bateman faced a Senate inquiry earlier this week where he spoke of his gambling addiction and alleged companies had offered him illicit drugs. It was later revealed he had worked for a betting company for 6 months in 2020. Responsible Wagering Australia has since questioned why this wasn't disclosed to the Senate committee. Speaking to the ABC this morning, Senator Pocock said that doesn't change his experience.
2: It's really interesting that the gambling lobby is trying to now paint him as unreliable. I think most people would probably hear that and say, well, clearly this guy was one, an addict, lost everything he'd earned during a professional rugby league career, then worked in the industry for 6 months. He probably knows what he's talking about.
1: A teenager has been taken to hospital after being found in a car with gunshot wounds to his chest in Sydney's southwest. The male was found in the passenger seat of a car in Greenacre. Police believe he was driven there from a nearby location. A burnt-out ute was discovered in Granville hours later and is believed to be linked to the shooting. Police believe it was a targeted attack. The human preference for sweetness is being linked to the diets of early humans. With more, Shannon Kirkwood.
3: The universities of Glasgow and Sydney have released the research which suggests honey, fruit and other naturally sweet foods may have played a larger role in brain evolution than previously thought. The study has modelled the glucose needs of humans and their ancestors from 4 million years ago. It's found before the advent of cooking, which made starch-rich foods easier to digest, natural sugars supplied large amounts of energy to support growing brains. Lead author, Professor Jenny Brand Miller, says the findings challenge the view meat consumption was the key driver of human evolution and may offer an insight into why humans often crave sweet food.
1: The European Union's Migration Commissioner says the bloc is vulnerable if border controls depend on the goodwill of one neighbouring country. Magnus Bruno was speaking a week after 70,000 people forced their way into the Spanish territory of Ceuta on the North African coast from Morocco.
4: In 24 hours, tens of thousands of people crossed in one town, matching actually the population of the city, which is incredible. Nothing on this scale has happened in any EU external border in 20 years. The restoration of control that counted for little last week, actually, in the eyes of public across Europe.
1: That audio from the BBC. Turning to sport, North Melbourne has ended its five-game losing streak with a 15-10-100 to 11-11-77 win over the Western Bulldogs. It's the first time the Roos have defeated a top-eight side under coach Alistair Clarkson. He says he was pleased with the result.
5: The Dogs are a good side and we jumped out of the blocks and put scoreboard pressure on, which is just so important, but so hard to keep a good side like that down for the whole four quarters.
1: And in the NRL, the North Queensland Cowboys have bounced back from a record loss to beat the Gold Coast Titans 30-8.
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0: 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This is the breakfast program. My name's Finton, here until 8:30. The weather forecast today is for areas of frost and patchy fog this morning, clearing to a mostly sunny afternoon with light winds and a maximum forecast temperature of 15 degrees. Chance of rain, just 5%. The fire danger rating is moderate, as is the UV index. and UV and sun protection recommended from 20 to 11 until 1:30. Tomorrow, mostly sunny, areas of frost and the chance of fog in the morning. Temperature range from -3 overnight to 15. Sunday, cloudy with a very high chance of rain, perhaps between 10 and 25 millimetres. The temperature range 0 overnight to 14. And Monday, sort of similar, cloudy with a very high chance of rain, most likely in the morning and afternoon, between 8 and 25 is forecast. 1 to 11 is the temperature range. Looking further ahead, Tuesday we'll have showers increasing. Wednesday showers, Thursday morning frost, partly cloudy. Minimums of 2, 1 and 1, and maximums of 12, 9 and 14. The 2XX community events calendar, which was mentioned just after the news, is on our website. There's a link at the top there. If you go along the white banner and pull down to community events, you will get a page that has information going up to November at the moment. Although there's perhaps not as much there as that might suggest. There's nothing in September or October as yet, but there are events in August, one of which is at Canberra Arboretum, and it runs until the 9th of August. So this is the closing weekend. So today's the 7th, so it closes on Sunday. This winter, rug up as the Arboretum comes alive with firelight food and forest adventure. Wander through crisp landscapes, explore warm trees wrapped in vibrant knitted scarves, and enjoy marshmallows, mull wine, toasty treats, and evenings beneath star-filled skies. There's a full program on the website, and there's a link to that from our community events page. The Arboretum is in Forest Drive off Tuggeranong Parkway. On this evening, Alchemy of the Soul, presented by the Canberra Jung Society. It's full title, Alchemy of the Soul, Integrating the Shadow Through Creative Expression, an evening with Sophia Farrington. It's on at the MacKillop Conference Centre in Lynham at 50 Archibald Street. It's also a Zoom option. Jungian psychology views challenging relationships as necessary catalysts for transformation, treating them as alchemy of the soul, where the base metal of conflict is transmuted into the goal of self-awareness. Starts at 7:30 with music, coffee, library and chat, and Sophia will present at 8 p.m. for an hour or so. Then that will be followed by a break for supper and discussion, ending at 10. Sounds all rather good. There is a link from our website, which I will read out very shortly, but that is on this evening. On tomorrow, the Canberra Village Fair, market stalls, free activities for children, a playground as part of the area. There'll be live music, decorated sheep, all happening on Saturday. That's my expression. All happening on Saturday, 8 August from 10 till 2 in Marconi Crescent in Canberra. I assume it's around the shops or around the park adjacent to the shops, but there is an email. You can clarify that if you so wish. Now, if your school or non-profit organisation is running an event, you can submit the details through our website as well. There's a link towards the top, and that website for information on everything I've read out today, as well as other events, 2xxfm.org.au/event. Let's have a track from Girl Monster. This is a closing track of Grrr, the album. This is called Rain Is Coming, which is quite appropriate given the forecast for Sunday and Monday.

Ed Cooper and the Kowalski Collective with a demo version of Miracles. The original version was on an album called Gene Lee and the Yellow Dog, and the demo version we just heard was from a bonus CD called Pretty Rough Trade, which came with some issues of the Gene Lee album. And sadly, Ed Cooper's 50th anniversary show at the Street Theatre, which was supposed to be on last Friday evening, has been postponed because Ed has broken his ankle. It will now be at the Street Theatre on Friday, the 30th of October. The National Film and Sound Archive has a few film screenings in amongst all the other things that they screen. There's a double feature on tonight, the first at 6 and the second at 8. The first one is called The Time Masters, a cosmic journey through time and space. And the second one is Je t'aime, I love you, I love you. Memory is not linear. That has quite an interesting description. After a failed suicide attempt, a man volunteers for a scientific experiment. After a failed suicide attempt, a man volunteers for a scientific ex-

this evening. Both of the films this evening are French. On tomorrow afternoon, the Gutsy Girls Adventure Film Tour 2026, 10 years of sharing a unique selection of short films featuring adventurous women, and that is also on at 6:30. I don't know if it's the same program or not. Check with the National Film and Sound Archive about that. On Sunday afternoon at 2, Japata, a journey through the Gurindji Way, followed by a Q&A, The Art of Knowing is Paying Attention, and then leaping ahead to next Thursday, Rashomon, which is a Japanese film, I think. The truth depends on who's telling it. Now, for information about all these things and bookings, nfsa.gov.au. There's a few exhibitions on at the Canberra Museum and Gallery. The one we all know about is celebrating 50 years of Community Radio 2XX, and that continues until the 6th of September, so we're into the final month of that exhibition. While you're there, check out the photographs by Maria Fernanda Codosa, Spiders of Paradise, which is 17 photos of peacock spiders that are extremely tiny, but they're blown up to about a metre or so wide and high, and it reveals their glorious colouring. It's just amazing. There's also some short videos that you should check. They just show the spiders in motion doing their courtship and what they do with their tails and things. They're very, very, very good. They're worth catching. And there's also one on Sydney Nolan. CMAG has a permanent exhibition of Sydney Nolan paintings in the Ned Kelly series, but this is a temporary exhibition about how his work was depicted in the magazines of the time, and that continues till the 13th of September. The peacock spider photographs continues till the 23rd of August, so only a couple more weeks of that, and that is really, really worth catching. For more info, cmag.gov.au is where you can find more info, and Canberra Museum and Gallery is in London Circuit in Civic, not far from the Canberra Theatre, the Canberra Library and the ACT Legislative Assembly. It's in that square there, Civic Square. Let's have a track from the New Christs. This is, it seems to have disappeared from my screen. We'll have the song we were going to play after the New Christs, which is Davila 666, and that's probably not how they pronounce it in Spanish. They're from Puerto Rico. This is a song called Yo Sería Otro, which means I would be someone else.

0: The New Christs with a song called Born Out of Time. That just about brings us to the end of Breakfast for another week. You can hear Breakfast every weekday morning between 7 and 8:30. Eddie presents Monday, Pete Tuesday, Noah and Tom Wednesday, Tina Thursday, and I'm in on Friday. Coming up very shortly, we'll be crossing to This Way Out for some international LGBT news, followed at 9 o'clock by Behind the Lines. Thanks for listening. Hope you've enjoyed the show.
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4: Welcome to This Way Out, the international LGBTQ radio magazine. I'm Lucia Chappelle. In queer-related news from around the world, an attack on Berlin Pride by a would-be terrorist leaves one dead and many injured. Poland's top court is rejecting the EU's mandate to accept same-sex marriages from other member states. One U.S. state drops its enhanced penalties for the crimes of HIV-positive people. The U.K.'s High Court overrules anti-trans campaigners to give a puberty blocker trial the go-ahead. And the U.S. State Department flunks African geography. Then a Rainbow Rewind celebrates Baldwin and Schiltz, and the not-so-secret life of Washington's gay general comes alive in Josh Trujillo and Levi Hastings' graphic novel biography. It's a packed half hour, so let's get started with another This Way Out.
5: I'm Michael LeBeau.
6: And I'm Joe Bainline.
5: With News Wrap, a summary of some of the news in or affecting LGBTQ communities around the world for the week ending August 1st, 2026.
6: One person was killed and 29 were injured in an attack on Berlin, Germany's Pride Parade on July 26. The assailant drove a van into the Christopher Street Day crowd that was out commemorating the Stonewall Uprising. A band's performance on stage came to a halt and the event was quickly evacuated. 21-year-old Abdul Balut was identified as the alleged suspect. He was tracked down, shot, and killed by the police the following day. A German citizen, Balut tried to join the Islamic State in 2025, according to authorities. He was released from prison in May after being jailed for preparing an attack. Prior to the horrifying Saturday attack, attendees enjoyed day-long festivities, advocating for equal rights, marching, dancing, and cheering the parade. Not even 24 hours later, thousands gathered for a community vigil at Pariser Platz in Berlin, just a few hundred meters from where the deadly ambush took place. Alfonso Padisano is a queer Berlin liaison officer for the city's Senate. He spoke to Democracy Now! About the public narrative after the attack.
7: Everyone is now focusing again on the racist and also Islamophobic comments. At the same time, we have to look at how political parties and how governments are now destroying everything that we as a queer community for decades and decades have fought for in order to be treated equally. The far right here in Germany is, of course, waiting for an attack like this one to use it in order to highlight that the foreigners are the problem. But by doing so, they completely forget and avoid to look at how much queerphobia there is in this country in all various levels of structures, in schools, at the workplace, in churches, on the streets, in sports, and in so many other places.
5: Poland's Constitutional Tribunal Court has ruled against recognizing same-sex marriages from other European Union member states. The court unanimously decided that EU same-sex marriages could not be copied into Poland's civil registry. This July 28th ruling is anticipated to increase tensions between Poland's highest court and the EU's judicial branch. Back in November of 2025, the Court of Justice of the European Union ruled that EU member states cannot refuse to recognize same-sex marriages lawfully conducted elsewhere in the bloc. The EU Justice Court ruling did not demand that a country must legally recognize same-sex spouses. It only required couples to have freedom of movement to reside in other member states. A couple's marital status only has to be copied into the civil registry if that's the only way to secure the benefits and securities of marital status in that country. The Supreme Administrative Court had no problem with that in its decision with the case of a Polish national and a German-Polish dual citizen who had moved to Poland after being married in Germany. That March decision led to the approval of an administrative regulation recognizing same-sex marriages from other EU states. But just before the measure was to enter into force at the end of August, the right-wing Law and Justice Party challenged the matter at the Constitutional Tribunal and successfully overturned the regulation. Their public statement points to the gender wording in the Constitution of the Republic of Poland, asserting that they cannot add outside marriages if the union is not between a woman and a man.
6: The U.S. state of Pennsylvania is ending their policy of requiring harsher criminal penalties for those who are HIV positive. Governor Josh Shapiro signed Senate Bill 45 on July 20th, removing HIV from the state's criminal code. Criminal laws relating to HIV date back to President Ronald Reagan's 1987 Presidential Commission on the HIV epidemic. It claimed that HIV-specific criminal penalties would deter intentional exposure. Based on that assertion, the 1990 Ryan White CARE Act provided funding to states on the condition that they outlaw intentional HIV exposure and transmission. Decades later, research shows that there's no evidence that HIV laws reduce HIV transmission. Studies now make clear that the punitive measures do not make people more likely to disclose their status or get tested. Analysis by the Williams Institute at UCLA School of Law shows that Black Americans are disproportionately affected by HIV criminalization. With Pennsylvania doing away with the dated policy, such laws still exist in more than half of the United States.
5: The United Kingdom's High Court has decided to continue with the nation's puberty blocker study. The study is titled the Pathways Trial, and it was commissioned to assess the effects of puberty blockers on young people. Before it even began, anti-trans campaigners challenged the clinical trial, arguing that the study is unethical. In 2024, the UK banned gender-affirming puberty blockers for trans youth. That prohibition came on the coattails of the much-maligned CAST review. This report has since been widely criticized for methodological issues, internal inconsistencies, and for having an apparently predetermined outcome. Pediatrician and member of the House of Lords, Hilary Cass, led the review that recommended a trial to fill the evidence gap about puberty blockers. According to the Pathways research team, theirs is a carefully designed study to give much-needed evidence about the potential benefits and risks of puberty suppression to improve National Health Service care. Since the prohibition on puberty blockers drugs, only children already on the medication have been allowed to continue. New prescriptions are only offered through the Pathways trial. That gender-affirming care will go to just 226 children between ages 11 through 16, chosen by the research team.
6: Finally, the U.S. State Department displayed a map at the International AIDS Conference in Rio de Janeiro that mislabeled every African country depicted. Not only were the countries in the wrong places, their shapes were unrecognizable. Reuters reported that the image of the map contained an artificial intelligence watermark, indicating it was made with OpenAI tools. U.S.-based artificial intelligence research company OpenAI is investigating the report. The Trump administration has issued an apology for what it calls an unfortunate error. What's far more unfortunate are the devastating effects that cuts to USAID and PEPFAR have had on the nations of Africa and around the world. To put that into perspective, the president's Emergency Plan for AIDS Relief, or PEPFAR, was the largest global HIV/AIDS program before last year's cuts. Winnie Byanyima is the executive director of UNAIDS, the joint United Nations program on HIV/AIDS, driving the global response to the epidemic. She spoke to the 23rd International Conference on AIDS and STIs in Africa last December about the future of Africa's health and global equality.
8: Ours is the continent with the highest HIV burden in the world. We are only 19% of the world's population here in Africa, but we make up 65% of the total number of people living with HIV globally. More than half of the people waiting for treatment live here on this continent. More than half of all the new infections every year happen here in Africa. Yet we have the science, the tools, the knowledge that's needed to end AIDS. AIDS is no longer a medical challenge. Ending AIDS is a political choice.
6: According to a recently published study from the Foundation for AIDS Research, or AMFAR, the U.S. PEPFAR cuts have resulted in the closing of over 1,700 HIV care sites. In the same report, AMFAR found that 73% of organizations receiving PEPFAR funding have now stopped outreach services. These catastrophic cuts are shown to be worse for populations most impacted by HIV, gay men and other men who have sex with men, sex workers, people who use drugs, transgender and other gender diverse people, and people in prison. Former USAID head of global health, Dr. Atul Gawande, spoke to PBS about AMFAR's recent report.
9: Some key pillars of fighting HIV is being able to get services to people who might be shunned from the medical system, people you named, like sex workers, people who inject IV drugs, gay or transgender people. The second thing that you have to do is not only get people on treatment, you have to contact trace and test people who they are in contact with. And testing and prevention went way down. The numbers aren't as sexy as the closing of a clinic, but those are the things that start to happen when you have a surge of HIV return. The third thing is there were some reports, for example, from 22 neonatal clinics, a network of hospitals in Africa where newborns come to. And they found that mothers had a 50% jump in HIV rates and over 300% jump in those places finding women were not on treatment. And that means more children are now at risk of being born with HIV.
6: The U.S. State Department has called AMFAR's methodology flawed. In a statement to NPR, they said the Trump administration has strengthened PEPFAR through clear strategic direction. What's clear is that the strategic direction has significantly reduced care for those in Africa and around the globe.
5: That's News Wrap, global queer news with attitude for the week ending August 1st, 2026. 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
6: News Wrap was written by Jeb Bakke, produced by Lucia Chappelle and Brian DeShazer, and brought to you by you.
5: 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For This Way Out, I'm Michael LeBeau. Stay healthy.
6: And I'm Joe Bainline. 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
10: 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This is The Rainbow Rewind,
11: where we take a quick look back at the people and the moments that made queer history.
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11: And I'm Sherry Lund.
10: This week, we honor the August birthdays of James Baldwin and Randy Shields. James Baldwin was a groundbreaking Black American novelist, essayist, and civil rights activist who openly loved men and wrote honestly about gay and bisexual experiences long before the modern gay liberation movement. In the years just prior to his death, he penned two essays, 1985's Here Be Dragons and 1987's To Crush the Serpent, in which he wrote about how love transcends sex and gender, and that it is the individual one falls in love with, not their sex. He is perhaps best known for the mid-20th century masterpieces Go Tell It on the Mountain, Giovanni's Room, and Notes of a Native Son. Here is James Baldwin from September 25th, 1963, courtesy of the Pacifica Radio Archives.
12: Before this country was established, when the country was being established, and this, apart from what one's textbooks say, and in contradistinction to the television myths about the building, the discovery of America, the people who came to America, as it turns out, were neither heroes, saints, nor pilgrims. There were simply people who couldn't make it where they were. And that is why they came.
13: Randy Shilts was a trailblazing, openly gay journalist and author who wrote landmark books on LGBT history, including The Mayor of Castro Street and The Band Played On, and Conduct Unbecoming. He was the first openly gay reporter hired to cover the, quote, gay beat for a major mainstream U.S. newspaper, the San Francisco Chronicle. He dedicated his career to bringing LGBT stories and the realities of the HIV/AIDS crisis into mainstream media consciousness. He died of an AIDS-related illness on February 17, 1994, at the age of 42. Here's Randy Shilts from This Way Out Archives, April 6th, 1990.
14: I think there's two separate issues that when you deal with AIDS on the federal level, there's issues that don't cost money, that deal with compassion, that deal with discrimination. And then there are issues that do cost money, that deal with speeding treatments for AIDS, speeding treatments for HIV, and education and prevention. What we've seen from the Bush administration is endless support for anything that does not cost money. So President Bush has been very good on AIDS discrimination. He's very squarely behind federal legislation to ban discrimination against HIV-positive people. What we're not seeing is any kind of significant new outlays of funds for treatment research or for education and prevention.
10: That's this week's Rainbow Rewind, because remembering our past fuels our pride. I'm Brian DeShazer.
13: And I'm Sherry Lunn. Stay tuned. More This Way Out is coming up.
4: U.S. school children learned all about George Washington's troops in the freezing winter at Valley Forge, but somehow the rowdy underwear parties were not in the lesson plan. Although the Trump-inspired 250th anniversary of the country may have been a bust, the occasion did bring us the revival of a graphic novel biography that tells all, Washington's Gay General, The Legends and Loves of Baron von Steuben. This Way Out's Brian DeShazer spoke with author Josh Trujillo.
10: How did you and Levi Hastings, who is the illustrator of this graphic novel style book, how did you discover the story of Baron von Steuben?
3: Yeah, so maybe about 10 years ago, Levi and I did a fictional Revolutionary War romance comic called Declaration. And it was only a short, it was about 12 pages, but we took it to local conventions. And every time we would go, we would sell out. And people would say to us, oh, this is great. You need to do a comic about Baron von Steuben. And we thought, oh, that's a great idea. Who is Baron von Steuben? So we did some research and finally we published a mini comic kind of based off of what we learned about the guy, maybe only about 30 panels, which is very small, but that one was posted on a website called The Nib. It was seen millions of times around the country. It was shared so many times. It was one of the biggest success stories that website had ever had. And before long, book publishers came to us wanting a full-sized edition. Baron von Steuben was a Prussian war hero who came to the United States after some infamy that followed him around Europe. He was recruited by Benjamin Franklin and George Washington to kind of help lead our military and transform our military from being citizen soldiers into something that could take on the biggest military superpower the world had ever known. And at that point, that was Great Britain. So he kind of came in around the time of Valley Forge, and he was very influential in teaching us how to maintain supply lines, how to organize troops, and how to teach discipline. He wrote a book, it's referred to as the Blue Book, and it's all about military discipline and how to run an army. And it's something that's still used today in military academies. So he was this legendary Revolutionary War hero, but his story's been largely overlooked. Baron von Steuben kind of grew up in like a middle-class household, but he grew up in Prussia at a time where war was really front and center in everyone's mind. The Seven Years' War was about to start, and all of Europe was basically ready to redraw the map. And so he saw an opportunity for himself to reach greater glory, and part of that meant military service, and part of that meant lying about his military service. This ultimately benefited him, but he ended up training under Frederick the Great and his brother. As a result, he learned a lot of this important military strategy that would follow him to the United States later on. And Frederick the Great is another major queer figure of that era as well. And we go into his storyline as how it relates to the Barons.
10: When Baron von Steuben came over, he was already basically an out homosexual people knew what his proclivities were?
3: You might call it an open secret, but it seemed to be more open than secret in this case. He lived kind of a fantastic life. After the Seven-Year War ended, he basically ran a palace court for several years. Rumors started to circulate, accusations started to circulate, and this kind of forced him out of that service, and he needed to find the next place to go. And for him, that meant the United States, or the pre-United States.
10: So how hard was it to sort of uncover evidences of the queer story of von Steuben?
3: A lot of questions kind of circulate when you're doing work about a figure that's so from so long ago. You know, the term homosexual didn't even exist until the 1800s after he had died. So who are we to affix these labels of queer, gay, trans, lesbian, whatever, onto people who predate those terms? But for us, it was our interpretation of history and kind of looking at same-sex loves that he shared. And, you know, some of these are long rumored. Some of them are more overt, like Benjamin Walker or William North. But for us, it was important to kind of give a modern interpretation of this man's life. There are books written, very good books written about his military service and what he brought to the United States military, but they often overlook the queer elements of his life or don't want to delve into it too deeply.
10: Can you talk a little bit about William North and Benjamin Walker?
3: Across the street from the White House in Lafayette Square is a big statue for von Steuben that was erected in like the 1910s, I think, 1920s. It features a lot of sapphic and homosexual imagery. There are nude women, there are nude men wearing helmets and things like that. But there's also a plaque affixed to it. And, you know, it's dedicated to Benjamin Walker and William North, who are, quote unquote, his sons. In reality, they were subordinates to him in the military. They were aides at various points in his life. And they developed a very close and intimate connection to each other. The way we see it is a bit of a throuple, you know, that's a little bit of a deep affection they held for each other. I believe it was William North who, when he saw von Steuben for the first time, he referred to him as an angel. And so they're just these kind of like little glimmers of homosexual encounters, little glimmers of homosexual affection that we were able to find in there. And then after the war, von Steuben remained close with both of them. They went on to have heterosexual lives and children and become meaningful members of the founding of the country. Von Steuben adopted both of them as his sons, which was a common practice at the time for in terms of inheritance.
10: So for hundreds of years, people have been looking at that statue, not realizing that is the love story.
3: Yeah, it's so remarkable that even exists because it came out, you know, it was 100 plus years after von Steuben had died. So like when you say it's an open secret, it's an open admission of how important these three men were to each other. We do get some pushback from, I'll say, stodgier or more conservative historians for even tackling the subject and trying to examine his life through a queer lens when there isn't a smoking gun. And for us, we were trying to explore the legend of von Steuben, his love life, reading between the lines and trying to find the story there. And for some, they want to see the receipts. And for us, the receipts we found were all inferred because, as we know, queer life is often hidden as a self-defense mechanism. If he were somehow to become aware of the book, perhaps he would even deny that label to himself. But he was certainly had same-sex attraction and same-sex affection to men. And I think it's really interesting and unfortunately timeless how this keeps coming up, how we keep finding figures in the shadows that we have to find shine a light onto. And the book kind of explains several other figures in the book as well, who were in the Revolutionary War era, lesbian seamstresses, a non-binary religious leader, and characters like that, to kind of add a fuller context to make sure that people realize it's not just three gay men in the revolution. We are a nation of queer people.
10: So let's talk about John Mulligan and Peter Stephen de Ponceau.
3: So Peter Stephen de Ponceau was a bit of a polymath of his time. He taught himself Latin, I believe, at the age of 5. He was von Steuben's interpreter when von Steuben came to America originally. And he was just kind of this wunderkind who was often antagonized for his intellect in many ways. He seemingly lived a heterosexual life, but there are glimmers to suggest that he and von Steuben shared a deeper connection there. It's not as overt as perhaps Benjamin Walker or William North, but there are clues there. He was really responsible for our earliest studies into Asian languages and native languages in the United States. John Mulligan was the son of one of the great founding fathers, and he found von Steuben later in life. Hercule Mulligan was his father. John Mulligan often lived in disgrace as a result of his queerness. and a same-sex attraction, then he kind of drank himself to death at an early age. And so there's a severe tragedy to that that is undeniably queer. But these are all things that came into contact with von Steuben's orbit. And there are so many more we just don't know about. Von Steuben served valiantly at Valley Forge, where he was often lauded as a hero. But there are instances of people who are literally drummed out of the military at Valley Forge for sodomy charges.
10: Now, there's an interesting bit in your book talking about the parties that von Steuben would have at Valley Forge, or dinner parties.
3: Von Steuben liked to have naked parties or underwear parties, depending on how adventurous you were feeling. But he did this allegedly in order to bring solidarity and unity to the troops. He didn't want to show that he was fancier than anyone else or that he was greater than anyone else. A big thing about von Steuben was that he spoke directly to the troops, which at the time was very unusual. Often it was done through an intermediary or a lower ranking military leader. Von Steuben didn't speak very much English himself. Mostly he just spoke curse words, but that really ingrained him to the troops, that kind of salt of the earth. So at these underwear parties, or people would have cocktails, it would get very rowdy. We can only imagine how debaucherous things really went. But when you tell me that an older gay man is having an underwear party with all of his subordinates, I can't help but imagine what the real intent was there. His proclivities were very interesting. He adored taller men, which is something that followed him from Prussia. He brought a bunch of tall men and got them special uniforms when he came to the United States and referred to them as his Prussian giants. Von Steuben was short, pot-bellied, bow-legged, and quite well past his prime by the time he got to the United States. But it certainly didn't stop him. He was incredibly charismatic, and he drew anyone into his orbit, including the Washingtons. Von Steuben was a close confidant of George Washington during the Revolutionary War period. The last letter that George Washington ever wrote as president was to von Steuben, thanking him for his military service. And so they had something resembling a close friendship, but he was really searching for greater glory and for a place in history. And though he didn't realize it at the time, we're still talking about him today, aren't we?
4: The book is Washington's Gay General: The Legends and Loves of Baron von Steuben, published by Abrams Comic Arts Shirley in 2023. It's illustrated by Levi Hastings and written by Josh Trujillo, who was interviewed by Brian DeShazer. Thanks for finding This Way Out, brought to you by the nonprofit Overnight Productions. News Wrap was written by Jeb Bakke, edited by Lucia Chappelle, produced by Brian DeShazer, and read by Joe Bainline and Michael LeBeau. Sherry Lund wrote The Rainbow Rewind and co-hosted it with Brian DeShazer. You heard music by Kronos, featuring Natalie Merchant, and Kim Wilson composed and performed our theme music. 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
2: Good morning, I'm Laura Devoy. Economists are predicting interest rates to remain on hold at 4.35% when the Reserve Bank meets next week. A survey of 38 economists found 35 were not expecting any change. It comes after a slight fall in inflation. The Reserve Bank's Monetary Policy Board will begin its next meeting on Monday. As the opposition and Greens consider the proposed news bargaining incentive levy, a coalition of small independent media says it's pleased with progress. Lewis Donaldson has more.
3: This week, the federal government finalised the new levy, which will force Meta, Google, TikTok and LinkedIn to pay for news or reach agreements with Australian publishers. The Community Radio Broadcasting Association of Australia is one of the coalition members. It says the package includes measures to ensure community radio is easier to find on smart speakers. It also says it will reduce regulatory barriers, provide stations with greater sponsorship flexibility, expand First Nations broadcasting, and improve support for small independent news organisations. The group says talks will continue with the government so all Australians have access to a diverse, competitive, and sustainable news media market.
2: US President Donald Trump has signed two executive orders which identify categories of people who are not entitled to birthright citizenship. The orders expand the definitions of children deemed ineligible for birthright citizenship, that is, the constitutional right to become a citizen if born in the US. Mr. Trump says it has moved beyond its original purpose.
4: This was done for a different reason. This was done right after the Civil War. This was for the babies of slaves. And what's happening now, people are building businesses around it. From wealthy people are building businesses around birthright citizenship. That's not the way it's supposed to work. It's a disgrace. They're buying their way in.
2: The announcement comes after a previous attempt to reduce birthright citizenship was rejected by the Supreme Court. New research shows parents experiencing higher levels of stress are more likely to rely on screens to calm or occupy their children. Shannon Kirkwood has more.
5: Researchers from Florida International University surveyed 822 caregivers across the US with children aged 4 to 8. They examined how different types of parenting stress influences family media habits. Parents experiencing emotional distress were less likely to consistently enforce screen time limits, while those who felt overwhelmed by their child's behaviour were more likely to use screens to manage difficult moments. Researchers say using a screen to get through a difficult moment is not inherently harmful. For struggling parents, they recommend better support rather than stricter rules.
2: Emerging and established Aboriginal and Torres Strait Islander artists are showcasing their work in Darwin. The Darwin Aboriginal Art Fair is marking 20 years this year. The event opened yesterday and runs until Sunday. More than 75 Aboriginal and Torres Strait Islander-owned art centres will have work on display, from paintings to sculptures, textiles and cultural regalia. All sales will be returned to the centres and the artists and communities they represent. Turning to sport, the AFL has refused to sanction Geelong after the club admitted one of its players signed a concussion waiver. News Corp revealed yesterday the Cats had signed a deal with an unnamed player, which saw him assume all legal responsibility for any further head injuries. Neither the AFL nor the AFL Players Association was aware of the document. In a statement issued last night, the AFL said any proposed arrangements that impact a player's legal rights and protections must in the future be approved by the league and the AFL. LPA.
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0: on Community Radio 2XX 98.3 FM. You're listening to Behind the Lines here with Scotty and Zena. And today we're going to hear from Arundhati Roy from 2023, talking about the last war in the Middle East. So interesting to have a bit of a comparison.
1: Times when we have to race to keep abreast of the speed at which our freedoms are being snatched from us, and when few can afford the luxury of retreating from the streets for a while in order to return with an exquisite, fully formed political thesis replete with footnotes and references, what profound gift can I offer you tonight? As we lurch from crisis to crisis, beamed directly into our brains by satellite TV, we have to think on our feet, on the move. We enter histories through the rubble of war, ruined cities, parched fields, shrinking forests, and dying rivers are our archives. Craters left by daisy cutters are libraries. So what can I offer you tonight? Some uncomfortable thoughts about money, war, empire, racism, and democracy. Some worries that flit around my brain like a family of persistent moths that keep me awake at night. Some of you will think it bad manners for a person like me, officially entered in the big book of nations as an Indian citizen, to come here and criticize the US government. But speaking for myself, I'm no flag waver, no patriot, and I'm fully aware that venality, brutality, and hypocrisy are imprinted on the leaden soul of every nation. But when a country ceases to be merely a country and becomes an empire, then the scale of operations changes dramatically. So may I clarify that tonight I speak as a subject of the American empire. I speak as a slave who presumes to criticize her king. Since lectures must be called something, mine tonight is called Instant Mix Imperial Democracy. Buy one, get one free. Way back in 1988, on the 3rd of July, the USS Vincennes, a missile cruiser stationed in the Persian Gulf, accidentally shot down an Iranian airliner and killed 290 civilian passengers. George Bush I, who was at the time on his presidential campaign, was asked to comment on the incident. He said, quite subtly, "I will never apologize for the United States. I don't care what the facts are." I don't care what the facts are. What a perfect maxim for the new American empire. Perhaps a slight variation on the theme would be more apposite. The facts can be whatever we want them to be. When the United States invaded Iraq, a New York Times CBS News survey estimated that 42% of the American public believed that Saddam Hussein was directly responsible for the September 11th attacks on the World Trade Center and the Pentagon. And an ABC News poll said that 55% of Americans believed that Saddam Hussein directly supported Al-Qaeda. None of this opinion is based on evidence, because there isn't any. All of it is based on insinuation, auto-suggestion, and outright lies circulated by the U.S. corporate media, otherwise known as the free press, that hollow pillar on which contemporary American democracy rests. Public support in the U.S. for the war against Iraq was founded on a multi-tiered edifice of falsehood and deceit, coordinated by the U.S. government and faithfully amplified by the corporate media. Apart from the invented links between Iraq and Al-Qaeda, we had the manufactured frenzy about Iraq's weapons of mass destruction. George Bush the lesser went to the extent

went to the extent of saying it would be suicidal for Iraq, for the U.S. not to attack Iraq. We once again witnessed the paranoia that a starved, bombed, besieged country was about to annihilate almighty America. Iraq was only the latest in a succession of countries. Earlier there was Cuba, Nicaragua, Libya, Granada, Panama. But this time it wasn't just your ordinary brand of friendly neighborhood frenzy. It was frenzy with a purpose. It ushered in an old doctrine in a new bottle, the doctrine of preemptive strike, also known as the United States can do whatever the hell it wants, and that's official. The war against Iraq has been fought and won, and no weapons of mass destruction have been found, not even a little one. Perhaps they'll have to be planted before they're discovered. And then the more troublesome amongst us will need an explanation for why Saddam Hussein didn't use them when his country was being invaded. Of course, there'll be no answers. True believers will make do with those fuzzy TV reports about the discovery of a few barrels of banned chemicals in an old shed. There seems to be no consensus yet about whether they're really chemicals, whether they're actually banned, and whether the vessels they're contained in can technically be called barrels. There were unconfirmed rumors that a teaspoonful of potassium permanganate and an old harmonica were found there too. In passing, an ancient civilization has been casually decimated by a very recent, casually brutal nation. Then there are those who say, so what if Iraq had no chemical and nuclear weapons? So what if there's no Al-Qaeda connection? So what if Osama bin Laden hates Saddam Hussein as much as he hates the United States? Bush the lesser has said, Saddam Hussein was a homicidal dictator. And so the reasoning goes, Iraq needed a regime change. Never mind that 40 years ago, under the CIA, under President John F. Kennedy, orchestrated a regime change in Baghdad. In 1963, after a successful coup, the Ba'ath Party came to power in Iraq. Using lists provided by the CIA, the new Ba'ath regime systematically eliminated hundreds of doctors, lawyers, teachers, and political figures known to be leftists. An entire intellectual community was slaughtered. The same technique was used to massacre hundreds of thousands of people in Indonesia and East Timor. The young Saddam Hussein was said to have had a hand in supervising the bloodbath. But in 1979, after factional infighting within the Ba'ath Party, Saddam Hussein became the president of Iraq. In April 1980, while he was massacring Shias, the U.S. National Security Advisor, Zbigniew Brzezinski, declared, "We see no fundamental incompatibility of the interests between the United States and Iraq." Washington and London overtly and covertly supported Saddam Hussein. They financed him, equipped him, armed him, and provided him with dual-use materials to manufacture weapons of mass destruction. They supported his worst excesses financially, materially, and morally. They supported the eight-year war against Iran and the 1988 gassing of Kurdish people in Halabja. Crimes which 14 years later were reheated and served up as reasons to justify invading Iraq. After the first Gulf War, the Allies fomented an uprising of Shias in Basra and then looked away while Saddam Hussein crushed the revolt and slaughtered thousands in an act of vengeful reprisal. The point is, if Saddam Hussein was evil enough to merit the most elaborate, openly declared assassination attempt in history, the opening move of Operation Shock and Awe, then surely those who supported him ought at least to be tried for war crimes? Why aren't the faces...
Why aren't the faces of US and UK government officials on that infamous pack of cards of wanted men and women? Because when it comes to empire, facts don't matter. Yes, but all that's in the past, we are told. Saddam Hussein is a monster who must be stopped now, and only the US can stop him. It's an effective technique, this use of the urgent morality of the present to obscure the diabolical sins of the past and the malevolent plans for the future. Indonesia, Panama, Nicaragua, Iraq, Afghanistan, the list goes on and on. Right now, there are brutal regimes being groomed for the future. Egypt, Saudi Arabia, Turkey, Pakistan, the Central Asian republics. U.S. Attorney General John Ashcroft recently declared that U.S. freedoms are, and I quote, not the grant of any government or document, but our endowment from God. Why bother with the United Nations when God himself is on hand? So here we are, the people of the world, confronted with an empire armed with a mandate from heaven, and, as added insurance, the most formidable arsenal of weapons of mass destruction in history. Here we are, confronted with an empire that has conferred upon itself the right to go to war at will, and the right to deliver people from corrupting ideologies, from religious fundamentalists, dictators, sexism, and poverty, by the age-old, tried and tested practice of extermination. Empire is on the move, and democracy is its sly new war cry. Democracy, home delivered to your doorstep by daisy cutters. Death is a small price for people to pay for the privilege of sampling this new product, instant mix imperial democracy. Bring to a boil, add oil, then bomb. But then, perhaps, chinks, negroes, dinks, gooks, and wogs don't really qualify as real people. Perhaps our deaths don't qualify as real deaths. Our histories don't qualify as history. They never have. Speaking of history, in these past months, while the world watched the US invasion and occupation of Iraq was broadcast on live television, like Osama bin Laden and the Taliban in Afghanistan, the regime of Saddam Hussein simply disappeared. This was followed by what analysts call a power vacuum. Cities that had been under siege without food, water, and electricity for days, cities that had been bombed relentlessly, people who had been starved and systematically impoverished by the UN-sanctioned regime for more than a decade, were suddenly left with no semblance of urban administration. A 7,000-year regime for more than a decade was suddenly left with no semblance of urban administration. A 7,000-year